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3: 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I'm AJ Williams with your weather forecast for Thursday, September 17th. West of the Continental Divide tonight, a chance of showers and thunderstorms, then decreasing overnight. Lows in the 40s and 50s, and tomorrow, a chance of afternoon showers and thunderstorms. Highs in the upper 60s and 70s. Missoula, Polson, Libby, and Eureka, the high is 74 degrees. Kalispell and Thompson Falls, 75. Butte, Hamilton, and Deer Lodge, 69 degrees. And in central Montana tonight, isolated showers and thunderstorms possible. Lows in the upper 40s to low 50s. And tomorrow, partly sunny with increasing chances for showers and thunderstorms. Highs in the mid-70s. A flash flood watch will begin Friday evening through Saturday night. Great Falls, Helena, and White Sulphur Springs, a high of 73. And in southwest Montana tonight, a slight chance of showers and thunderstorms. Lows in the upper 40s. Tomorrow, partly sunny with a chance of showers and thunderstorms. Highs in the mid-60s to lower 70s. A flash flood watch begins Friday night through Saturday night. And in Bozeman and Dillon, a high of 70 degrees. 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
1: At the Film Center, while J. Alphonse Nicholson and Danielle Brooks are painfully well-matched as parents who are almost never on the same page.
2: 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I'm a work in progress. 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

0: When the remnants of Typhoon Halong swept through western Alaska last year, flooding displaced hundreds of people. For one village, the storm also affected the site of an archaeological dig and scattered thousands of artifacts along Alaska's coastline.
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9: 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I'm Lauren Korn, speaking with Leah Sotilli, author of Blazing Eye Sees All, Love Has Won, False Prophets, and the Fever Dream of the American New Age. In this book, Leah seeks to understand the quest for New Age spirituality in an era of fear that has made us open to anything that claims to bring relief from war, the climate crisis, COVID-19, and the many other issues we face right now. At the same time, she attempts to draw a line between truly helpful healing ideas and snake oil, helping us sort through the crystals to find true clarity. This is the second part of a two-part conversation. I didn't realize, Leah, how confused some New Age ideologies were politically. I mean, I'm of the belief that, like, everything is political, but naively, I thought that those people practicing tarot or, you know, finding crystals, following astrology, all those things, that they were, you know, cemented pretty hard in the left. Mm-hmm. And I'm wondering, in those that you've researched, is that confusion of politics always happening?
10: You know, I think it's more egregious within the New Age groups that I talk about in the book. And just to be clear, I think that inherently, you know, a belief that a crystal can help you or a tarot card could be inspiring in some way, I don't think that there's anything wrong with that. I don't think there's anything inherently flawed about that. But they are used, you know, tools also used by people like Love Has Won that were really pushing a hateful belief system. And I think with that group, you know, I would watch, as I was reporting this book, I would watch their live streams for hours and be like, what are they talking about? It was so confusing to me. There were so many words, but not a lot of clear messages. And I was just watching and watching almost to try to find something to hold on to. And what it occurred to me was why it's so important to talk about their indulgence in conspiracy theories and like anti-Semitism and homophobia and all these other things was, this group is branding themselves as love, that everything they're doing is about love. It's about seeding love through the world. And they are also anti-Semites. How do those things disagree to me? They don't match up. So for that group, it was particularly egregious. And really, I think had anyone questioned it, which I'm not sure that they were, I think they would have been faced with leaders of the group that would have said, don't question this. Like, do not question. If we say it's love, then it's love. And so I think that is a very common thing within extremism, is that when you start to try to think about these things logically, there will be a leader or a figurehead or, you know, a mouthpiece that will say, why are you asking questions about this? You know, there's kind of a gaslighting. And I've noticed that a lot in extremism. Probably the first time that I noticed that was when I was covering the Bundy family and when they were on trial for the occupation of the Malheur National Wildlife Refuge in Oregon. And I would listen to one of the sons of Clive and Bundy, Ammon Bundy, testify on the stand. And I would realize it was almost like I, as a reporter, could say, it's a fact to me that the sky is blue. And someone like Ammon Bundy would say, it's a fact to me that the sky is yellow. And we just would not be able to agree there. And I think that is that hypocrisy, that lack of agreement on facts. That is very common with extremism, is where you just can't prove to someone that the sky is blue. It's because they believe that it's a different color. So it's that. It's like facts don't matter. Beliefs are always going to be more at a prime than a fact.
6: Which makes cases like the Bundys or cases like Love is One, other cults or I don't know why I keep calling them organizations, but these communities, these fringe communities, it makes it very difficult to litigate, right? Mm-hmm. Like show the world that these people are doing wrong, because
10: right.
6: it's belief systems rather than, as you said, like fact or anti-science.
10: Exactly. You know, and I think that when I started writing stories kind of under this umbrella of extremism, I just thought, you know, I'm willing to talk to all kinds of people. I'm really not afraid of speaking to people with, you know, controversial belief systems or anything like that. But I thought, you know I'm a really good reporter. And if I can just report the heck out of these stories and put facts in front of people who've been duped or, you know, kind of are under the illusion of some of these leaders, they will read that and they will realize, I've been duped. And that just was so naive of me. You know, now when I look back on that, there's so many things that would have to happen. There's so many, you know, they'd have to want to read something that's critical of the person they're following. They would have to have some skepticism even to arrive at a piece of journalism. But also, I really, really put, you know, I really thought that facts mattered. And what this project about the New Age really showed me is there is a big difference between facts and truth. That what is true for me is different for somebody who might be involved in like a Love Has Won. So where can I not litigate, you know, bring my truth into that story, but also just try to put facts in front of people? So I can say Amy Carlson did take inspiration from Madame Blavatsky and William Dudley Pelley and the I Am activity. And, you know, that is a fact. So maybe that is helpful for someone. And I feel like since the book came out, I have had people come to me and say, I was in a group that was really similar to the groups I've seen in your book. And I was always really confused about why it was so traumatic for me to have been in that group. But now I understand a little bit. And so I feel good about that, that maybe the facts part of things, like believe what you want to believe, whatever is true for you is true for you. But maybe these facts can help show someone where these belief systems can become toxic.
6: You have a former follower or a former member of Love Has Won, Kim, in this book, and she kind of goes all in. She was in search of something. She was in search of community, like this fulfillment that you spoke of, and she found herself online, and she was a fully online member of the Love Has Won community. A Facebook friend reached out to her after she was posting and reposting everything. A Facebook friend reached out and said, I don't understand. Can you explain this? And she found herself not being able to explain Love Has Won and its kind of like foundational beliefs. And as you were talking, I'm like, yeah, but like what makes someone so, and maybe this is a broad question then, what makes someone so susceptible to believing something they can't explain? I guess it's faith, it's belief, but why is America obsessed with cults and grifters? But why are we susceptible to them? Yeah. And particularly in this country, I feel like it's kind of an American thing.
10: Yeah. I mean, to some extent, you know, I didn't do a ton of reporting out, you know, thinking about beyond our borders, but Kim was in Canada and Kim was an online follower of Love Has Won. And I'm so glad that you honed in on that part of the book, because I found that anecdote to be so powerful. That she couldn't explain to her neighbor, who she really loved, what Love Has Won was. And the neighbor kept saying, thank you for trying to explain, but I still don't get it. And eventually Kim just kind of gave up. And I think that she wasn't frustrated and she didn't feel tested, but what she knew was that she wanted to believe in Amy Carlson as Mother God. And she wanted to believe that Love Has Won was all about love and rising up the vibrations of humanity to ascend us to a different dimension. She really wanted to believe those things. But later, when she fell out of the group, she went back and thought about how notable that specific situation was, that how she could just kind of put her brain on ice, her logical brain, and just say, I just want to believe. And I think the reason why, and why Kim is such a great example, is that she needed a community and she was finding that even through an online group. It was COVID. She had two kids. You know, things were stressful. Her family had relocated to a new city where she didn't have much of a community. You know, she had had some addiction issues that she had struggled with. She found this group online that was really kind of surrounding her with the kind of love and support that she really felt like she needed in that moment. So I think that that's what makes us susceptible. And I think that's where the online component of this becomes so interesting, is that, you know, we're all going through different crises. You know, people in this book that have been in these groups had, you know, major tragedies. They had addiction problems. They lost a job. They lost a partner. They got burned out. You know, there was one person I spoke to who was just burned out at her job and she just wanted something new.
6: So time off. Yeah.
10: Yeah. Right. Like who I can relate to that. Absolutely. So I think that groups, whatever part of the political spectrum they're on, or if they're overtly religious or a political group or whatever, it's about feeling like you have a community that gets you and that you're a part of something, you're in the in group and you're working towards a cause. And so I think that's what makes it susceptible. It's really just being a human makes you susceptible, because, you know, if you go online, you can really find any community at any time that is, it is willing to support you. And if you're giving them money, they're willing to support you even more. So, I don't know that that's, yes, I do think there is a component of Americanism within this.
6: Yeah.
10: And I think that in my observation is that we are a culture that really wants to believe in people, in a person, in a leader, whether that's political, spiritual, you know, whatever your flavor. We are a culture that wants to believe and wants to follow. We like it when we can go to a person and say, I have all these questions and they have answers, or they have someone to blame that we can say, oh, okay, that's why I have these problems. So I think that is where there is a unique American component to this.
6: but also like this idea that even in something like this new age spirituality, there's something capitalistic about it, consumptive. Like so many of these things were manipulative, but based on, getting money from followers. But even the beliefs, even the things that they were spouting, there is a sell. You know, when someone's trying to sell you something, they're like asking you to look somewhere else. I don't know. I'm a little off topic here, but it's just.
10: Oh no, I think you're right on topic. In fact, like
6: I'm more articulate than I am.
10: Yeah. Well, I mean, I think one thing that is a huge issue within the New Age, good, bad, whatever parts of the New Age, is that it is an incredibly extractive belief system that, you know, has a long history of really treating world religions, indigenous spirituality as a buffet to just kind of pick and choose from and load up your plate with a belief system and then charge money for it, whether that's personal coaching or yoga or tarot card readings or psychic healing and things like that. And just recently, I actually spoke to a really very intelligent book club about this book. And I had one person who grew up Hindu, and she was incredibly offended by some of what she read in the book. And what she said to me is, these ideas that I see the people in your book taking, they're from Hinduism, and therefore they're taking ideas that are meant to be communal, to inform everyone equally. They're taking those ideas and then using them to create a platform for themselves that they can then charge money for. And that's the exact opposite of what these beliefs are. And I just thought that was such a brilliant observation. And it reminded me of, in many ways, how we see terms in America that are then changed to fit someone's agenda. So like, for example, a lot of my work over the years has been about the Patriot movement. And I was so initially interested in that because the term patriotism in the hands of the Patriot movement is actually completely different. So it's a very exclusive type of nationality. It's a, where America is a place for white people, where men have, you know, white men are in charge, and it's a Christian nation and things like that. You know, I over the years I've spoken to so many people who consider themselves patriots who don't even recognize that definition of patriotism. So I just offer that as, I think that, again, is another very American thing, is to sort of take a term or take a certain flag and change it to have a meaning that then fits the agenda that you're pushing.
6: It totally explains our political climate in this way then, right? We're getting people who are taking something, a symbol that has one meaning, that has had a certain meaning for a very long time, and just very intentionally changing what that symbol means to them.
10: I mean, it's fascinating to me. I think that this, it, so often journalism is very black and white. There's this thing happening or that thing happening. And I feel very much that the work that I do operates in that gray area in between. And this book especially, you know, I'm glad to hear that that is your takeaway here from some of the things in the book, because I think so much of understanding what's happening in politics, what's happening in culture, what's happening in religion, and this co-opting and changing of terms really happens in that gray area. And so I think then my question is, then what's the reason that we have this co-opting of a word or a flag or whatever, and changing it for someone? And why do people follow that? And so I think a lot of this book was sort of recognizing that there has been this lineage of leaders who has taken an idea and changed it to fit their own selves and benefit themselves. But then my next question became, why are they so popular then? If it's so obvious to you and I that what they're doing is grifting and taking money, then why are they, you know, like one character in the book, Jay-Z Knight, is a fascinating figure. She runs a school in Washington State called Ramtha's School of Enlightenment. It has been so wildly popular for decades with celebrities and all kinds of people. People by the thousands come to see her in Germany and Japan and South American countries and Washington State. So what is it that people even though that's very obvious what's happening there, it's working for her because all these people are coming to listen and worship her and put their, you know, hopes and dreams on her shoulders. So what does that say about our culture? So I think that that's what the driving question of the book is.
9: You're listening to A Conversation with Leah Sottile. I'm Lauren Korn. 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
6: This is going to sound so trite. It's a lot of work to be a person in the world, right?
10: It sure is. Yeah. Yes.
6: And so to not question those things means that you can kind of, I don't know. And this book is so proof of that. And these stories are proof of that, that you can kind of live in your own world.
10: Yeah, you can, you know, yeah. I mean, think about all the things we have to reckon with as humans and all the harsh, horrible realities that we're sort of forced to look at and somehow continue on with our day. I think so many of these groups and so many political groups right now say, here's a convenient answer for why that is. And here, like, I think I love that, you know, you can go to the Ramtha School of Enlightenment and drink a bunch of wine and listen to what's going to happen in the world and believe in that and be surrounded by hundreds of other people who are lovely, who you also like, who are also drinking wine. So you can kind of fall into that community and have a worldview kind of serve to you a little easier where you've got somebody to blame for why the world is so bad because Ramtha tells you who is to blame or, you know, Amy tells you who to blame. And that's very attractive, right? Like yeah. It's very attractive to say this reason you're hurting is because of that person or that group of people. That is just a really, really dangerous way to start thinking. It just gets rid of the gray area,
6: yeah.
10: Gets rid of the nuance.
6: In any part of your research process, which I want to talk to you about, but in any part of your research process or your writing process, did you like ask yourself, like, could I join a cult or like, am I susceptible? Like, I found myself like being like, oh, I have a deck of tarot cards. Oh, I definitely have had my birth chart like read to me. I read my horoscope. There are these things that are part of these movements mm-hmm. that I myself am like, oh, like how deep into this am I actually? And am I as like, quote unquote, grounded as I actually think I am?
10: I mean, this is like so much of this project was me getting very, I mean, you've got a tarot deck. I've got like 12 tarot decks at home. And I started to be like, why am I buying these? Like, what is it? You know, for me, it's about the art history. It's about the aesthetics. I like them almost like I like great books or paintings sure. and things like that. But I did. Yeah. I think there were times where I was like, I could see that the New Age was attractive to me in ways that other spiritual systems are not. I had my birth chart read, you know, in fact, I did a reading for this book in Boise where the venue hired astrologers and energy healers to come also be there. And I went and I talked to them and, you know, and I liked it, you know, I said, okay, yeah. Okay. I can see how I was born under this star and that might make me, you know, particularly moody in a certain way. And sure, I'm willing to engage in that school of thinking. It doesn't feel harmful to me. Mm-hmm. I think I'm just as susceptible as anyone. I often like to say journalism is a cult. There's many ways that you can say like, you know, you don't get paid a lot. It takes from you. It's sort of harmful, you know. So yeah, I think that, you know, Amanda Montell wrote a great book a few years ago, Cultish,
6: yeah,
10: and sort of shows how Tupperware can become a cult or any MLM or Peloton can become a cult, you know. So I think we're all extremely susceptible. We like to think of cults as like, you know, people wearing white in the desert at a compound, you know, that's just not, that's the Hollywood version of cults. Like there's cult groups and there's cult ways of thinking. Mm-hmm. And I think that, yeah, we're absolutely all susceptible to that, you know, but for me, I think I just have such a giant barometer on when ideas then all of a sudden become convenient people to blame, or we believe this and we need more of your money so we can, you know, you can go deeper into the ideology. I've been doing a lot of reporting lately about groups who are kind of in this space, but they serve people intoxicants, whether that's wine or alcohol or psychedelic drugs and things like that, and use that as a way to get big piles of money from people, but also influence them with their ideas while they're, you know, intoxicated. So I think there's many ways that a person could feel sucked in by these
6: indoctrinated
10: things.
6: Yeah.
10: You know, and actually I've been talking about this book a lot in Montana, and I've been really surprised to hear really how much Montanans are very sort of hip to this kind of thing going on. And I think that part of that is because in places that are very sparsely populated and there's a lot of land, those have been traditionally very attractive places for spiritual leaders or people wanting to kind of like get away from society and set up a system or a company or a, you know, outfit that's following their own ideology. That's really common. And I think, you know, there's people in this book that do that in Montana, but that continue to today. And I think that that's really interesting.
6: Talk about the story from Montana. Elizabeth Prophet, introduce her to our listeners. I was really captivated by the connection between these kind of grifters or cults and this, as you say, like land ownership in Montana, like how much land is so much a part of our beings here.
10: Yeah.
6: And I'm wondering if you can kind of talk about her group's ownership on the land here in Montana, which is in or outside Livingston.
10: Mm-hmm.
6: And like how the land changed the way her church or her group operated.
10: Totally.
6: Here.
10: Yeah. I mean, Elizabeth Clare Prophet is someone who, I mean, I could have written 3 to 4 more chapters about her. I mean, she's just a fascinating person. So she kind of became a spiritual, I mean, she was always a spiritual person, and she grew up practicing Christian Science and had a mother who also was Christian Scientist, but was very into entertaining spiritualist ideas, having seances and speaking to the dead and that kind of thing. So Elizabeth Clare Prophet grew up on the East Coast. She was in Christian Science. That was a big thing for her. And when she was in college, she went and saw a talk by a man named Mark Prophet, who was really kind of breaking away from Christian Science and starting his own spiritualist, theosophical inspired belief system. And they fell in love and they got married and had a church together where that they led together, but that Mark was really in charge of. He died very suddenly. He had a stroke, and all of a sudden this church that had lots and lots of followers that was based in the East Coast and then relocated to Colorado, all of a sudden had no leader. And Elizabeth Clare Prophet said, I'm going to lead this. And so she really changed the church. She rebranded the church kind of all around her. She fired the board of directors. You know, they kind of thought a woman can't lead this, but she did. She continued to create she changed the church's name to the Church Universal and Triumphant, and they relocated to California, where they had like a massive property, a castle and, you know, buildings and schools, and they owned all kinds of businesses, gas stations and, you know, things like that.
6: Mm-hmm.
10: And it wasn't enough. So eventually they wanted to move somewhere that they could really spread out, recruit lots of people, but also the belief system that Elizabeth had started to get a little bit more apocalyptic. So she honed in on Montana and bought this huge, huge property near Yellowstone, where anybody could move to. They could build houses, but they could also build bunkers. Bunkers large enough for a family of four to exist underground. And, you know, everything I'm saying seems wild, I think, by many people's standards, yeah. But it was very, very popular. Mm. Lots and lots of people moved to Montana to be near her, to worship near her and study under her, but also purchase a home and get an underground shelter. As the 80s and 90s went on, Elizabeth became more and more paranoid and started making more end times predictions that specifically America was going to befall some big nuclear disaster at the hands of the Soviet Union. So at one point she did order her followers to go underground, that it was happening tonight and they needed to get under there. Well, nothing happened and everyone spent the night underground. And when they came up to the surface again, a lot of people left the group, but most stayed. And I think that that's a really interesting thing, is that even though her prediction was so wild and unproven, people thought that something about the way that they believed and the way that they prayed had sort of spared the country and spared them from disaster. And I think that that's really common. So in terms of the land, you know, I think that they were attracted to Montana because they could really envision a larger, almost civilization for their own community. I think within Western, specifically religions in the Western United States, that has been a common thing. You know, Mormonism moved west. They wanted.
9: 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This episode was produced by Chris Moyles and me. I'm your host, Lauren Korn.

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3: This is A New Angle. 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I'm your host, Justin Angle. 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
4: Happy to be here as always.
3: So it is back to school season. Campus is bustling. Families are adjusting to new rhythms, yours and mine alike. And the news just landed from the good folks over at MIT that, quote, generative AI can produce credible solutions and provide reasonable responses to almost any written assignment in our undergraduate curriculum, including essays, math and science problems, proofs, and coding assignments. And their power will only grow. So seems like a good time to revisit the idea of the future of higher education, don't you think?
4: Yeah, we're crossing new thresholds and maybe having to rethink at a more fundamental level what is higher education going to be going forward.
3: Yeah, so I talked about this study with my students the first week of class, and the way I framed it to them was AI appears to be a pretty darn effective homework machine. But if you basically outsource your college education to a machine, you're doing yourself a disservice. At the same time, if you're experiencing as a student that everything the professors are serving you is doable by AI, you got to demand more from your tuition dollars, essentially. So I think it's this two-sided thing that we're trying to navigate.
4: There's also kind of short and long run things. Correct. Here as well, yes. Right? Like there's the, well, what are we doing now, mm-hmm. right? With AI where it is now and where we're kind of, where things will be within a short time period. But a college education is supposed to serve you for a 30 to 40 year career and 60 to 70 years of life after college.
3: Yeah.
4: What is it that we're supposed to be providing? What are we supposed to be doing here? If you think about what a university was created to be, mm-hmm. it was created to be a place, you know, you're off in the world, and there were these very, very scarce places where you could go and access the frontier of knowledge.
3: Yeah.
4: And that was true even when we started college, mm-hmm. right? Like the university library offered me things that were not available to me in my town.
3: Yes.
4: There were libraries in my town, but they were nothing close to the University of Oregon library system.
3: And there was no way to access that through some computer.
4: Yeah. Good. Maybe find out what they had at the University of Oregon. I would have them send you a book or something if you were involved in some network. But like, you know, and that's just books, right? If you wanted access to a lab or, you know, professors who are working at the, you know, you had to go to a mm-hmm. university. That changed with the internet to some degree, right? Like, you know, our access to the frontier of knowledge became more accessible. Mm-hmm. But you still needed kind of guidance and navigation and, you know, maybe some way to figure it out.
3: I would also interject on that. Another purpose of the university is sort of exploring that frontier of knowledge,
4: yeah.
3: right? But let's focus now on what does a college degree need to be?
4: So what's changed, you know, first with the information age was, you know, like you could access the frontier mm-hmm. from kind of anywhere.
3: Yep.
4: And AI is basically the world mind, right? What is it good at? It's good at basically taking what we've already produced mm-hmm. and kind of helping

0: you access it in some way, you know, so doing homework, which was basically just helping people walk along the path to kind of go from where they are to the frontier. Like, well, AI could just do it. Why do I need to do it?
1: Yeah. And it can do it in conversation, yeah, which is particularly compelling.
0: We are definitely in a different place.
1: Yep.
0: You know, and what does the value proposition of a university have to be? And what does it mean?
1: A simple gloss on that is we are no longer in the business of delivering information. And that's sort of been true for a long time, but I think AI just blows that premise out of the water.
0: Anybody can access pretty much any information they want.
1: Yeah.
0: Right? Because it's all supposed to be about structuring a process that allows a person who's not close to the frontier to get closer to the frontier and then know how to apply close to frontier knowledge to whatever problems that they are going to be working in, right? That to me is what the university or all education is in some sense supposed to be. It's kind of, we take small humans who aren't capable of processing the frontier of knowledge, and we take you over this long process as your brain develops and your body develops to kind of help you move through and then learn about, you know, the different ways in the world works and then how to apply that to different things so that you can then create value and collect value in, you know, in your life.
1: So the premise is that we are preparing students to provide some value to society, and that value in order for it to have economic value needs to be of some scarcity, right? And so if it's simple knowledge regurgitation, knowledge regeneration, that's not going to be it. So what is it that an education should do? I mean, I always come back to three things that Michael Punk said in an interview to me several years ago, and that is an education should teach people how to think, write, and speak. And, you know, you might say, well, AI does all the writing for you. I maintain that writing is thinking. So I still think it is important for students to write because there's something in that process of taking the thing that's percolating in your brain and putting it down and trying to make it into an articulate collection of words that clarifies your thinking, whether that's by hand or through a computer or in partnership with an AI. I'm not quite sure exactly the best way to do that, but I still think those things, thinking, writing, and speaking are at the core of what we're trying to do.
0: I think we're going to add a fourth.
1: Okay, what is that?
0: Relate.
1: Which is sort of embedded in the conception of the 4-year degree, the social experiment that we, you know, that all students undergo is phenomenal and important. And unfortunately, it's become increasingly more difficult to access because it is more expensive. And universities have innovated by trying to deliver their product in a bunch of different ways, online education, open enrollment, MOOCs, et cetera. Unfortunately, I think AI is almost obviated the need for any of those alternative formats of higher ed.
0: Just as developing as a human, thinking is important. And because we live in a world where writing is available to us, the written word has been available to us for millennia now, thinking and writing are related. So if you can't write, you really aren't thinking, right? You know, to write is to think. So many ideas that you think in your head and you kind of mull around, the second you start trying to put them on a page, something changes in your brain and you clarity only comes from really grappling with it, right? Which is why I think it's very important. And, you know, one important part of the future of higher education is that it's not going to be AI, right? You know, there's going to be a ongoing war between Pangram and the things like Pangram, which will basically allow professors to immediately filter out AI responses.
1: Yeah, define what Pangram is.
0: So Pangram is an app. There's several of them, but it seems to be the market leader in being able to identify AI-produced content. According to one study from the University of Chicago, an absurdly low false positive rate.
1: Right.
0: Which is what you need.
1: Yeah.
0: Right? So not ideal, but important, you know. So, you know, that's an important part of the future of this process is going to be us developing tools where we try and keep you from accessing the AI that will stunt your development as a thinker and a writer. Speaking, it's easier to evaluate because, you know, we have to see you do it.
1: Yeah.
0: But to the extent that you had AI write your speech, well, that's not great. Relationship, that's the thing that AI struggles with the most. It's the hardest thing for it to do, and it may get better at it, but it's always going to be comparatively worse, you know, relatively worse, because it's just AI is good at defined problems with concrete answers, relationship stuff isn't that way.
1: Yeah, the relationship piece is one I struggle with. I mean, I have a romantic view that people should be getting together and congregating in spaces and navigating all the discomforts that come with that. Listeners may recall an episode I did a little over a year ago with a former student named Eli, who, yeah, he had a troubled childhood and a lot of difficult and/or abusive relationships. And he told me that AI is the first thing that he's been able to trust. It's the first relationship he's had that didn't betray him or fail him in some way. And on the one hand, I could dismiss that as like, whoa, you're being deluded by this machine. On the other hand, it's hard to argue against his premise given his life experiences.
0: I certainly won't deny his experiences. Yeah. And I certainly won't deny that there are bad human actors and people who have inflicted damage on other humans. But that doesn't mean we can design the system around them. And we've had this conversation at several points, right? We have to look at the aggregate and say, well, like, is designing the system for these relatively rare instances so that they're not harmed the right way to make it so that everybody is, you know, achieving the best possible outcome?
1: I agree.
0: And I don't think that's the case, right? Yeah. I think we need to design the system under the assumption that part of what you get from education is, how do I read people? How do we work well with people? How do I get stuff from, how do I collectively get us to work well with each other? And it's important, right? Because again, from just a short run college expectations thing, right? So it turns out that at least as of recently, the same people who are good at managing humans are good at managing AI.
1: Oh, yeah. Those right? are the findings.
0: Like the correlation is absurdly high. Yeah, management skill is an important skill that seems to be likely to be valuable into the future.
1: Sure.
0: Right? Because, yeah, we're going to have to still manage humans, but you're also going to be managing AI.
1: Mm-hmm.
0: And if you're good at one, it appears that you're going to be good at the other. That's a thing that's likely to still be scarce in value. That involves thinking and speaking and writing, but it also involves relating, right? You know, being able to figure out what's being lost in translation here, right? You know, that feedback mechanism. And it was weird because you would think, oh, the human thing, that's about, I can read the tone of your voice. I can read the expression on your face, all that kind of stuff. But somehow being able to solve that problem for the human also helps me figure out how to be good with AI.
1: And I wonder, I mean, there's these things, it's probably a correlational observation in the study you're talking about, but you wonder kind of what the mechanism is. Like in my mind, I'm thinking, okay, the people who we've trained to be good managers of people also appear to be good at managing this machine. Does it work in reverse that if we train people to be great managers of AI, that they then will likely be good managers of people? I don't know.
0: I don't think we've seen that one yet.
1: Yeah,
0: right?
1: We don't have as much experience with that.
0: It's really just what college is no longer about, oh, this is where you go to get access to the frontier of knowledge. It's where you go to, you know, there's still, I think, as of so far, I mean, most of the evidence that I've seen suggests that humans still are better at guiding education than AIs.
1: Mm-hmm.
0: You know, getting motivation so that, you know, because a lot of it has to do with motivation. So you're coming here to find people who are, you know, that's what the professor's job in the future will be, is to be the human guide, right? That allows you to kind of, hey, here's where you are. I know where you are. I know where you're trying to get. And we're going to try and shift you here. But the composition of the campus is going to change. The things that are going to create value in the future economy will be different than the things that have been creating value in the economy. And so the relative weights across different things on campus are going to change. And it's not in the way that things people are used to.
1: I think that's the key.
0: Right? Because it's not, oh, it's all, but, you know, the past 20 years have been learn to code, be an engineer, do all that kind of stuff. That's the stuff that AI really is good at. And the relative scarcity of it, it's not to say that it's going to go away. A lot of times what happens in the short term is you get a boost in that because it's complementary for a while until it becomes a full substitute, right? But if you're saying, oh, I need a 40-year career, right? I do think there's still a lot of value to be had, again, in relational stuff. But also the best prediction that I've seen for what the future looks like in a world with AI that isn't dystopian, right? Because unfortunately, the dystopian thing is there, and it's terrifying, and in my opinion, non-trivially probable. In that world, you shouldn't go to college.
1: Yeah, I guess so.
0: Right? You know, it's one of the problems that colleges face, right, is not only do we have the demographic cliff shifting demand, but uncertainty about what the future holds, and including an uncertain future, which is either both super prosperous or super, you know, bleak.
1: Yeah.
0: That raises discount rates of the future.
1: And just that quote from MIT at the beginning of the, I mean, one person could hear that and think, I am not going to give them my money or my time or my
0: effort.
1: That's right.
0: So, you know, we think about how we invest in the future, which is what an education is in terms of discounting, right? So that's basically some little fraction that we say, I would rather have stuff today than in the future. So I'm going to weight that in my choice less.
1: Yeah.
0: Right. And in a world where you're like, there's a non-trivial chance that AI produces so much prosperity that we're all not working at all. And so then we got to figure out what college means, or AI produces, like, you know, allow somebody to vibe code a doomsday virus and we're all going to be dead. You know, maybe I should just consume now, right? Why invest in the future?
1: Sure.
0: And so, you know, that shifting of discount rates. So in that world, then discount rates are really high.
1: We'll be back to my conversation with Bryce Ward after this short break.
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3: Wildfires, heat waves, floods, tornadoes. 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I'm John Donvan. This week on Open to Debate, can humans adapt to climate change?
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1: Welcome back to New Angle. I'm here with Bryce Ward talking about the future of college.
0: Now college is consumption, right? Which I think is going to be an even bigger part of what college will be, right? Which now those in the relational thing have historically gone well together. We don't really train you in the relational aspect, but we put you in situations that require you to relate.
1: In the pursuit of accessibility and equity and some other lofty objectives with good virtue, that we're sort of in this race to the bottom. Oh yeah, students have adapted their brains to be able to process bits of information that's delivered in the form of TikTok. So let's make education TikTok. And it's this race to the bottom with our hands firmly on the wheel. I think we got to teach grit and focus and the ability to think about a single topic for an extended period of time.
0: You have to go in some sense lean the opposite direction.
1: Yeah. Right?
0: Like, so AI, it reduces a lot of friction, which means that you have to create the headwinds that train the student, right? And, you know, again, on the relationship piece, you're not teaching kids how to relate when you remove all the difficulties about relating by fiat. The difficulties of relating come from learning how to manage the difficult situation.
1: You need to feel that, like, oh my God, I'm starting to sweat. I'm uncomfortable with what this person's saying, or it's so antithetical to what I believe, or this idea is making me so uncomfortable that I physically feel the impetus to remove myself. I think you need to sit with that and use that to develop a stronger idea, or to develop a critique of the idea that's making you so uncomfortable.
0: I mean, the person that's making you uncomfortable.
1: Or the person,
0: right?
1: Yeah.
0: Like, you know, it's so much, you know, I mean, when you talk to the skilled social practitioners, right? You know, they always talk about go to the heat.
1: Yeah.
0: Right. If it's uncomfortable, that's where you need to turn.
1: Mm-hmm.
0: Right. You know, and part of the skill that they have, which is what I'm saying, that colleges are going to have to learn how to develop more intentionally.
1: Yeah.
0: Because what we've done with college, and so I do think college develops social skills, but it's almost by accident.
1: Sure.
0: Right? We're going to put you in these situations. We're going to put you in a dorm with a random roommate. You're going to have to learn how to
1: get along with
0: each other.
1: Yeah, we're just going to smash people together and hope for the best.
0: We're going to put you in classrooms, and we're going to put you in little groups in those classrooms, and we're going to have to figure out how to work together. And you're going to learn what you don't like and what you do like. And, you know, there's all these kinds of things where we're going and we're kind of smashing people together, but we're not like kind of sitting there saying, okay, well, where do we people consistently get hung up? Where do these types of people get hung up, and how do we help them learn to process and, you know, figure out to be the best version of themselves in a relational world? The future economy is going to involve, yes, so there's going to be a lot of management of AI. It's going to be fighting of AI, right? You know, because AI has some bad tendencies, and we're going to have to be on top of them as humans. Mm-hmm. So those will be scarce. That'll be valued and scarce because we need to keep this thing in line.
1: Yeah.
0: Right. But there's also going to be, if we get the good version, right, where AI produces substantial economic growth and increased prosperity, well, that means we're going to be richer. When the masses get more affluent, what they want is what rich people already have. They spend their money on relational goods, right? The easiest example is a tailor. The positive vision of the future is that we're actually going to go back to something that's more closely to a pre-industrial society, right? Because what industrialization did is allowed us to commodify. All right. And we commodified agriculture first, and then we commodified, you know, and we've commodified so many. Now we have clothes that are commodified, and we have furniture that's commodified. And if you get to the full AI, now we're commodifying knowledge and training, you know, all sorts of other things. What that does is it lowers their price. Right. And, but as long as there's still, you know, as long as we don't tip, and there's certain models where it tips, but for the most part, we don't think it will tip.
1: Yep.
0: Right. What you end up with is effectively we're all richer. Right. And so what do we say? Well, gosh, I've got more money. And, you know, you might want to buy tailored clothes, or you might want to buy handmade furniture, or hire a personal trainer, or a one-on-one tutor.
1: All of which are relational.
0: They're
1: products.
0: All relational where the human that you're buying it from is part of the product, which is what we had pre-industrialization.
1: Mm, yeah.
0: Right.
1: So we're sort of decommodifying.
0: I went to this. These were the two blacksmiths in my town, and I had a relationship with this one. I liked him better. Yeah. So where did I go to? I bought all my stuff from him.
1: I like that take. I don't know how Jeff Bezos feels about it.
0: He'll feel fine because look, I mean, the reality is that the owners of capital are going to get richer. I'm pushing to an extreme in that version.
1: Sure.
0: Most of the forecasts of AI suggest that it's not going to really do much. It will increase wealth inequality. That is a general consensus take. Labor share will likely fall, but as long as the economy grows quickly enough, workers aren't going to end up necessarily worse. They will be relatively worse off, but in terms of absolute purchasing power, it will continue to grow. Income and happiness are positively correlated, right? So when a society gets richer, happiness goes up. When individuals get richer, happiness goes up. It goes up at a diminishing rate.
1: There's sort of a ceiling effect there, right?
0: Yeah. What has a negative correlation with income is meaning, right? So what we have struggled to do, we've gotten much better at producing income, which produces hedonic pleasure. But that income generation machine at a cross-country level is negatively correlated with meaning. A lot of that negative correlation, once you take out and control for religion, the decline in religiosity that goes with rising cross-country incomes, the correlation kind of flatlines.
1: Okay.
0: You get nothing. But regardless, even if it's just through the declining religion channel, making us richer seems to make us less capable at successfully adapting to a big part, you know, the eudaimonia part of life.
1: Yeah,
0: right?
1: finding meaning. Yeah.
0: And so I think there will be jobs in the future, but I think part of college education in the future should be, how do you find this, right? You know, what are the different options? There's lots of history in this. Like what created meaning in a 19th century aristocracy? What created meaning for peasants in feudal times? Was it absent? How did we find it? What are the common threads? What are the things that we can pull on? How does it differ across people? What do you need to do versus what do I need to do? Mm-hmm. Cause look, if we're imagining a world where it's easy to achieve a high standard of living, well, you know, there's still, if colleges can help me find meaning, right? Well, that's great. Then you've also you've provided a value proposition which will become increasingly valuable because the material aspects of life will be more easily satisfied in a world where GDP is much higher.
1: Well, I will say in our remaining moments that there are some specific things that I've been playing around with in my courses. And again, I teach our freshman introductory course. It's 200 freshmen in a big room, first class at college here. You know, welcome to the College of Business. Here we go. We call it introduction to business, but I sort of call it introduction to adulting. In the last two semesters, I have brought back handwritten assignments. So each student has a journal and we write in that journal all the time. And they have to hand in handwritten assignments. I'm experimenting with oral examinations and interviews. Non-threatening, like come into my office, talk about this thing, and I evaluate that. Presentations, cooperative use of technology. And I'm thinking about honor codes. Honor codes were sort of favorable when I was an undergraduate, maybe when you were, and I think we need to bring them back. They fell out of favor. I think we maybe need to bring them back and just be explicit about, like, here are the guardrails that we all agree to when we start this thing, and to have real consequence for violating those things. Anyway, those are some of the ideas I'm playing with. This is an ongoing challenge. Like we're grappling with this every day. My opinions on this might change 5 minutes from now, 5 days from now, certainly will change 5 weeks from now.
0: Yeah, but I think the particularly the moving to oral, one-on-one oral. I was reading something with some, somebody's basically talking about for people who teach advanced level undergraduate courses, right? So a common assignment is pick a current journal article and write a referee report.
1: Sure.
0: Yeah, I can do that.
1: A referee report would be like a peer review, evaluate the strengths and weaknesses of this piece of work.
0: So yeah, I can do that, right? Yeah. But what he started doing was saying, you have to come and give it to me in person.
1: Yeah.
0: Right? And I question you on it, right? So that I can figure out if you know what's in here or not.
1: Yeah.
0: Right? But he said I should have been doing this all along, right? Because, you know, when I was a teacher, I always used to say that class was just an advertisement for office hours.
1: Right.
0: Because that's where I taught you, right? And, you know, that's what we, in this increasingly relational world, and if college is going to provide value, it needs to be about creating deeper relationships between faculty, mentors, who will help guide you through whatever your challenges are to get you where you're trying to be.
1: Mm-hmm.
0: And you can't do that if you never go see them in their office.
1: I think that's right.
0: Right? And so what he says, like, I'm getting essentially like a Reader's Digest of a bunch of articles that I would have never read, right? But mostly a bunch of students who would have never come to office hours are now realizing that, oh, wow, this is what I should be doing this.
1: Yeah, there's value in this.
0: There's real value in this. So kind of, yeah, it's more labor intensive to some degree. So there's, you know, this is the challenge where we have to figure out where is the college saving money, or where is the, you know, the consumer getting richer so that they're willing to pay more? Because, you know, look, the adjustment phase of this is going to be pretty brutal for higher education. It already is, right? Like, you know, college is getting cheaper. Despite what you hear, college is getting cheaper.
1: Mm-hmm.
0: And colleges are going out of business.
1: Yeah.
0: So, you know, there's going to be a brutal period here. But to the extent that colleges really do want to start trying to adapt, you know, you got to figure out the more one-on-one individualized, you know, smaller group, how do I help guide you? Because it's not going to be the scale that you used to exploit, right? One professor, room of 200 students, like, oh, I can just sit up here and deliver information and then they write it down and then I have them write it down in a test. And
1: yeah, doesn't work anymore.
0: That's not a model where I'm going to say there's no value in it, but you have to be able to do more, because what's scarce is no longer knowledge or information or even the ability to process it at a basic undergraduate level, right? What's going to be scarce is helping students be motivated to do the work themselves, to get them to the point where they're smarter than the AI, you know, or to where they have the skills to be able to, again, go out into the future.
1: Bryce, we're going to be revisiting this topic. Listeners, if you've got takes, let us know. We certainly don't have all the answers. And I think the more certain somebody seems about their viewpoint on this particular issue, the less you should trust them, because it is changing every day.
0: The confidence intervals about the future are very wide. We have no idea what's going to be.
1: That was like the most nerdy way you could have said that.
0: I'm literally envisioning this paper I just read that was a bunch of like thousands of economists, AI experts, yep, and general public trying to predict the future with, yep, under different conditions of AI.
1: Here we are. 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A New Angle is recorded at Studio 49, a generous gift from UM alums Michelle and Lauren Hansen. 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Keely Larson is our producer. John Brownell, Jeff Ament, and John Wicks made our music. Thanks a lot, and we'll see you next time.
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6: I'm Dr. Anthony Lizerwitz, and this is Climate Connections. Structures called oyster castles are now protecting a South Carolina coastline from erosion. In Laurel Bay, a community with many military families from the nearby Marine Corps base, homes and a park sit right next to Port Royal Sound. But over time, coastal salt marshes and uplands along this coast have eroded away, and climate change is expected to make the problem worse.
7: With increasing levels of water and sea level rise, increasing storm events, we're seeing that erosion is exacerbated.
6: Susanna Massillon-Hopkins is with the Nature Conservancy. The nonprofit partnered with federal agencies to protect Laurel Bay with oyster castles. These blocks stack on top of each other to create a wall along the shoreline that breaks up waves and reduces erosion. When complete next month, it will be 2,000 feet long. The wall will provide habitat for oysters, a vital coastal species. And as the animals attach to it over time, they'll build the wall into a reef that can grow higher as sea levels rise. Hopkins says at the oldest section of the wall, they've already seen sediment fill back in, grass regrow, and plenty of oysters.
7: It's really inspirational to see it work, and it's great that we can already talk about the benefits that it's providing.
6: Climate Connections is produced by the Yale Center for Environmental Communication. 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
8: I'm Elliot Forrest, and it is my pleasure to welcome you to the first broadcast of the new season of the radio series from the Chamber Music Society of Lincoln Center. David Finkel and Wuhan Artistic Directors. Now in its 57th season, the Chamber Music Society is one of the world's leading chamber music presenters. From its home in New York's Alice Tully Hall, on tour and on recordings, the Chamber Music Society delivers dazzling performances by virtuosic musicians to countless devoted listeners. Today's program shows the crucial roles that Italian composers played in the evolution of music, starting with a concerto and an aria by Antonio Vivaldi, whose instrumental works set the stage for much of the chamber music that followed. Then we'll hear one of the Italian-style Brandenburg concertos of Johann Sebastian Bach and the only chamber work by Giuseppe Verdi, his passionate string quartet in E minor.
9: Here's co-artistic director David Finkel with more.
10: Our program today celebrates three important musical personalities, each with his own character, priorities, and effect on his listeners. Two from the Baroque and one from the 19th century. We'll also hear how that incessant kinetic energy generated by the Venetian Vivaldi found its way into the wellspring of inspiration that was J.S. Bach, Germany's greatest composer then and perhaps forever. The Baroque portion of our concert further celebrates the flowering of instrumental virtuosity and the evolution of the instruments themselves in the hands of the great makers of Cremona, for example, and the master wind instrument builders to the north. So in our first three works, sit back and enjoy the kaleidoscopic colors of the mandolin, trumpet, flute, oboe, bassoon, of course accompanied by a host of strings and harpsichord continuo. But for the final work today, please shift gears fast. You're getting one of the most romantic string quartets ever composed, the solo one from the composer of Aida, Giuseppe Verdi.
8: Thank you, David. Antonio Vivaldi is known as a master of the Italian Baroque's virtuoso concertos, but he was also a prolific opera composer. From 1728 onwards, Vivaldi found himself spending time in Prague, as many of his operas were produced at the theater there. The three concertos for lute and strings, all in the sunny key of D major, which he composed in 1730, were dedicated to a member of the court in Prague who was an avid amateur lutenist and music patron. Today we have the pleasure of hearing Avi Avital play one of these concertos on the mandolin. Here he is with Paul Wong and Danby solo violins, with Mihai Marika solo cello, joined by violinists Annika Vafian and Chad Hoops, cellist Daniel McDonough, double bass Anthony Manzo, and Jian Soon harpsichord to perform Vivaldi's Concerto in D from the Chamber Music Society of Lincoln Center.

We heard Vivaldi's Concerto in D Major with Abhi Avital on the mandolin, joined by an ensemble of artists from the Chamber Music Society of Lincoln Center. Next on the program, a Vivaldi encore. Here is trumpeter Gabor Boldatsky playing the beautiful aria Sovente il Sole. He's joined by violinist Ambi and Chad Hoops, Anthony Menzo double bass, Jian Soon harpsichord, and Abhi Avital mandolin. The text of the aria begins, "Often the sun shines in the sky with greater beauty and allure after the dark clouds which dimmed it have cleared."

We heard the aria Solvente il Sole by Antonio Vivaldi with Gabor Boldatsky trumpet, violinist Ambi and Chad Hoops, Anthony Manzo double bass, Jian Sun harpsichord, and Avi Avital mandolin. Next, one of Bach's six Brandenburg concertos, which are considered the pinnacle of instrumental music in the Baroque era. The second Brandenburg is scored for a quartet of solo instruments, violin, flute or recorder, oboe, and trumpet. And now from the Chamber Music Society of Lincoln Center, here are the four soloists: Arno Sussman, violin; Soo-Yun Kim, flute; James Austin Smith, oboe; and David Washburn, trumpet. Along with violinists Sean Lee and Kristen Lee, violist Paul Neubauer, cellist Dimitri Adapin, bassoonist Mark Goldberg, along with Scott Pingle, double bass, and Kenneth Weiss, harpsichord, for a performance of Bach's Brandenburg Concerto No. 2.

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0: the Brandenburg Concerto No. 2 of Johann Sebastian Bach, featuring violinist Arno Sussman, flutist Soo-yun Kim, oboist James Austin Smith, and trumpeter David Washburn. 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
0: I'm Elliot Forrest. In March of 1873, while Giuseppe Verdi awaited the premiere of Aida in Naples, he passed the time by composing his only string quartet. Here is violinist Daniel Phillips from the Orion String Quartet.
3: Well, we're kind of lucky that Verdi wrote this quartet because the premiere of Aida was delayed and he had nothing else to do. And you'd think that, well, being his only chamber music, he'd be a little rough at it, but actually it's a masterpiece. The material and the writing and the distribution of the themes throughout the instruments is like as masterful as a Beethoven and Mozart and Haydn. And the more you study it as a musician, it's brilliantly put together.
0: Thanks, Danny. And now from the Chamber Music Society of Lincoln Center, here is the acclaimed Orion String Quartet, violinist Todd Phillips and Daniel Phillips, violist Stephen Tenenbaum, and cellist Timothy Eddy, with a performance of Verdi's String Quartet in E minor.

From the Chamber Music Society of Lincoln Center, we just heard the String Quartet in E Minor by Giuseppe Verdi, played by the Orion String Quartet, Daniel Phillips and Todd Phillips, violinists, Stephen Tenenbaum, violist, and Timothy Eddy, cellist. That concludes our program for today. Join us for our next broadcast, an all-Schubert program full of lyrical masterpieces. First, we'll hear two inspired songs for baritone and piano, followed by Schubert's monumental uplifting piano trio in E-flat major. Here's a preview.

0: Just a sample of the music you'll hear on next week's broadcast. I'm Elliot Forrest. Thanks so much for listening. 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
1: 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I'm Kerry Frumkin, and our next musical hour from the Santa Fe Chamber Music Festival also includes Leila Josefowitz and Paul Watkins in the duo for violin and cello by Ravel.
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3: 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KUMS White Sulphur Springs, KGPR Great Falls, KUHM Helena, KAPC Butte, KUMW Dillon, KUMD Deer Lodge, KPHB Phillipsburg, KUFM Missoula, KUFN Hamilton, KPJH Polson, KUKL Kalispell, KDWG Dillon, KEUK Eureka, KTFC Thompson Falls, KUFL Libby, KUFB Browning.

Welcome to Blue Green Crossing from Montana Public Radio. This is Larry McCloskey, and I'll be your host for this edition of Blue Green Crossing. Tonight, we're paying tribute to the legendary Irish traditional musician Paddy Keenan, who passed away last week at the age of 76. Keenan was one of the founding members of the Bothy Band in the 70s. He was a master of the Illan pipes and considered one of the best. After the Bothy Band, he continued a prolific solo and collaborative career in traditional music. We open tonight with the set of tunes The Kesh Jig, Give Us a Drink of Water, The Flower of the Flock, and Famous Ballymote from the Bothy Band's 1975 debut album. We'll continue with a couple more tunes from Paddy Keenan.

We're coming up on the end of the first half of this Blue-Green Crossing from Montana Public Radio. We started out tonight with a set of tunes from the Bothy Band's 1975 debut album, the tunes being the Kesh Jig, Give Us a Drink of Water, The Flower of the Flock, and Famous Ballymote. That was followed by the Steam Packet and McLeod's Reel by Paddy Keenan off of his first solo album titled Paddy Keenan. Then we heard O'Rourke's The Spike Island Lasses and Lord MacDonald's from Paddy Keenan and Tommy O'Sullivan from their album The Long Grazing Acre. We're remembering Paddy Keenan tonight, who passed away last week at the age of 76. After the Paddy Keenan pieces, we heard The Wife of Usher's Well by Noriana Kennedy from her 2011 album Ebb and Flow. After that was Take Your Time, a new release by Mountain Grass Unit from their upcoming album Appalachian Smoke. Keep an eye out for Mountain Grass Unit performing at the Top Hat in Missoula on September 27th. Finally, we just heard The Sleeve Notes with the set of reels The Baltimore Salute, The Silver Spear, Greg's Pipes, and The Master's Return. That was from their 1999 release, Glanton. Taking us out of our first half are the tunes Marquis of Huntly, Fair-Haired Kate, and Eliza of Roar from La Lou from their album Bridget's Kiss. Keep in mind, if you missed the title of any music you heard on this program, you can find a complete playlist at mtpr.org. We'll be right back with the second half of tonight's Blue-Green Crossing after a quick break, so please stay tuned to Montana Public Radio.

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5: 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Here's the group Molly's Revenge.

we're reaching the end of tonight's Blue Green Crossing from Montana Public Radio. We started out our second set tonight with the Abbey set from the Central California group Molly's Revenge. That was off of their album Lift. After that was the Vices set from Alith McCormick from her 2009 People Like Me release. Next up was the Tortoise and the Hare from Fluke off of their album Haven. Then we heard the Bonnie Lass of Fivey by Iona Fife, a single she released in 2020. Finally, we just heard The Cuckoo by Bernie Fodd from her album titled Shield. We're wrapping up tonight with the tunes Cumberland Gap and October from Christina and Quinn Bashan. This is from their 2011 release titled Family. I hope you enjoyed this edition of Blue Green Crossing from Montana Public Radio. This is Larry McCloskey, and it's been my pleasure to be your host for this program. Thanks for tuning in, and thank you for supporting your Montana Public Radio. Stay tuned for Night Flight with Joan Richard, coming up next.

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3: Welcome to Night Flight. I'm Joan Richard. On Monday the 14th, I found myself remembering years back in 2014 when we got to see Paul McCartney live at the Washington Grizzlies Stadium, and just felt good to revisit the thoughts of that lovely evening. So I put together a playlist for tonight that includes lots of Paul McCartney and Beatles tracks, as well as a lot of other nostalgic favorites for me. We'll start off with Dance Tonight. This is Paul McCartney.

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1: We heard two in a row from the Beatles, Magical Mystery Tour, and Back in the USSR. After that, Paul McCartney with Wings, Jet, followed by Another Day, Paul and Linda McCartney together. The Beatles followed with three in a row, Things We Said Today, Please Please Me, and Mother Nature's Son. Finishing the set, Let 'Em In, that was Paul McCartney and Wings. We have a short break, and then we'll be back with some Beach Boys.
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4: 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Friday night, 7 o'clock, contrasting versions of pop songs. Sinatra and Ella, Sinatra and Nat, Sinatra and Tony, Sinatra and the Beatles, Sinatra and Janis Joplin. 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

0: You're listening to Night Flight. I'm Joan Richard. Finishing the first hour, you heard Fixing a Hole by the Beatles. Starting the second set, you heard California Girls, that was the Beach Boys, followed by Where You Love Like Heaven, that was from Donovan. Next, the title track of Paul McCartney and Wings' album, Band on the Run, followed by another Donovan tune, Sunshine Superman. Then you heard Wings with Junior's Farm, followed by Help Me Rhonda, the Beach Boys. After that, Paul McCartney and Wings with 1989, and finishing the set, the Beatles, Fixing a Hole. We have the top of the hour break, followed by another hour of Night Flight. Come right back.
1: Wildfires, heat waves, floods, tornadoes. 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Should we throw trillions into halting global emissions, or should we focus here and now on redesigning our environment to help us survive? I'm John Donvan. This week on Open to Debate, can humans adapt to climate change?
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3: 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KUMW, Dillon. 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
0: Welcome back to Night Flight. I'm Joan Richard. We'll start off with the Moody Blues. 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

0: You're listening to Night Flight. I'm Joan Richard. Finishing the third set, you heard Buddy Better Get On Down the Line, sung by the Kingston Trio. Starting the set, you heard For My Lady, that was Moody Blues, followed by Wings with I'm Carrying. After that, you heard Daryl Hall and John Oates with When the Morning Comes, followed by Dan Fogelberg. From his first album, the song was Stars. Chad and Jeremy next with Willow, Weep for Me, followed by Voices in the Sky, returning to the Moody Blues. After that, Simon and Garfunkel with Leaves That Are Green, followed by Chad and Jeremy with Yesterday's Gone. The Beatles were next with The Night Before. And finishing that set, the Kingston Trio with Buddy Better Get On Down the Line. You can see our playlist always at mtpr.org. We have a short break, and we'll be back with another track from the Moody Blues.
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0: Good morning and welcome to Freeforms from Montana Public Radio. I'm Larry McCloskey, your host for today. Thanks for tuning in. 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
1: One, two, three.

We're wrapping up our first set of Freeforms on Montana Public Radio. We started off with Brenton Wood with his 1967 hit, the Oogum Boogum Song, from the album of the same name. That was followed by the song Lazy by the Henry Girls. That was off of their album Morning Rush. After that, we heard Billy Stewart's take on the Gershwin and Hayward's classic Summertime. Then the French-Cuban duo Ibeyi after that with their song River from their self-titled first album. Then we heard the song Sowa from West African musician Fatoumata Diawara from her album Fatou. Then we heard Workin' Woman Blues by Valerie June. That was from her album Pushing Against a Stone. We're going out with Skin by Andrew Bird from Weather Systems. This is Larry McCloskey. Great to be with you. And we'll be back with our second set right after this.

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We are wrapping up the second set of today's Freeforms on Montana Public Radio. We started out that set with the new release Sugar on Top from the Bamboos off of their upcoming album Sugar on Top. Davina and the Vagabonds after that with the song Bone Collection off of their 2019 release Sugar Drops. That was followed by the song Lenda by Brazilian artist Seiyu from her self-titled 2005 debut album. After that was Stewball by Ronnie Arbo and Daisy Mayhem from their 2003 album Gambling Eden. Then we heard Ghosts by Laura Marling from her album Alas, I Cannot Swim. And we just heard Raylene Rankin with Heartbroke from her album All the Diamonds. Taking us out of this set is Settler by Ball Murray from All is Wild, All is Silent. This is Larry McCloskey. We'll be back with more of today's Freeforms after a short break.

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We started out our final set with the Beatles' Two of Us from Let It Be. After that, we heard Call Me the Breeze by Beth Orton. That was from her 2012 album Sugaring Season. John Martin after that with May You Never. That was off of his album of the same name. That was followed by People Get Old by Laurie McKenna from her 2018 release, The Tree. After that was Kate Rusby's take on the Irish Dement song Our Town. That was from Rusby's album Sleepless. Finally, we just heard Son of It All by Don McCluskey from his album Northern Liberties. Yes, full disclosure, Don is my cousin. We're going out with Tall Fiddler by Tommy Emmanuel from the album The Guitar Mastery of Tommy Emmanuel. This is Larry McCluskey. Thanks for tuning in to this Freeforms, and thank you for supporting your Montana Public Radio. BBC World Service is up next.

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1: Coming, a major concern for Americans.
2: Probably 1982.
1: Oh, wow. I wasn't expecting you to say that.
2: Well, interest rates were 17% in those days. And we were just coming out of the Jimmy Carter years, and we had double-digit inflation and moving into the Ronald Reagan years in terms of who was in the White House. And so the point of that little snide comment is simply that there's always been problems. There's always been obstacles. There's always been challenges, and there's always been opportunities.
1: Just to set the table for the rest of this conversation, how would you describe your credo about how to react to financial crises? Like, what would it boil down to for you in a sentence?
2: You have to control the controllables, the things you can control. I cannot control the Strait of Hormuz. That's nothing. I can sit and worry about it till 2 a.m., I can't control it.
1: Mm-hmm.
2: And so I've got to control what I can control. And that's setting up my investments, because if there's not a Strait of Hormuz this month, there's going to be one in 8 months. There's going to be one in 14 months. The market has always reacted to global events. And so you've got to be in a situation where your personal debts are gone. You've got some cash position. You're got a good income coming in, and you're investing for the long haul, not for the short-term panic, in whichever talking head calls something a crisis this week.
1: What qualifies you to give that advice to people? Why should they trust you?
2: They probably shouldn't, but a lot of them have, and it's worked out. The main thing that qualifies me these days is that we've led some 10 or 15 million people out of debt over the years with our classes, books, and podcasts, and into wealth. And we've shown more people how to get out of debt and build wealth than any other brand in America today. And it's over many, many decades. It's not just over the last 10 months or 10 weeks or something. But the background is kind of ridiculous. I started in the real estate business after getting a degree in finance, and I started buying and selling houses in my 20s. And I got rich, starting a poor redneck hillbilly kid. I ended up with $4 million worth of real estate and $1 million net worth. And in 1983, was making $250,000 a year, $20,000 a month. But I borrowed too much money. The banks that we were dealing with got sold to other banks, and they called our notes. And the sad story was, we spent the next 2.5 years of our life losing everything we owned. We were sued and foreclosed on, and finally, with a brand new baby, a toddler, and our marriage hanging on by a thread, we were bankrupt, and we got to start over. And so I have a PhD in DUMB. I've done stupid with zeros on the end. I can recognize stupid from miles away because I did it myself. And that gives me a unique ability to call something stupid and not be offensive most of the time. And it also gives me the ability to hurt with someone that's hurting and be scared with someone who's scared. And so we meet people where they are, mm-hmm. and a lot of them are broken and broke and scared and don't know what to do. Their next step is, and their next step really doesn't have anything to do with the Strait of Hormuz. It's got to do with their own personal budgets.
1: I have to confess, when I listen to your show, I feel a bit stressed, Dave. I feel a bit like I am being presented with a shopping list of things that I haven't done. And I feel quite anxious. Why do you think so many people gravitate towards listening to you? Have you ever heard anyone else saying that they feel stressed listening to your show?
2: Oh, all the time. Just read the hate comments after the YouTube post. Of course they do.
1: Why do they still listen in that case, Dave?
2: I think they realize that I actually want what's best for them.
1: Hmm.
2: And so our listeners, when I finish talking to them, my life is not different. But if I did a good job, I can help them move to a different level than they were before, sometimes more lovingly, sometimes more direct, depending on how the call shakes out and how the person is approaching it. As an example,
3: my boyfriend is receiving a pretty large settlement in the next coming months.
2: If someone is calling up to ask to do

0: action. As for Salazar, Madrid says,
1: there's no other reason that you do this unless you're trying to stop serious hemorrhaging with your voter base, and that's the problem.
0: This year, the Democratic Congressional Campaign Committee considers it a district in play and sees it as a place they could flip. Florida Republican strategist Brett Doster thinks this campaign ad is a way for Salazar to reach out beyond her base.
2: By going against Trump personally and so directly, she knew this was going to become, I think, a national news story. And she's making a play that those Republicans are going to stick with her and give her some credit for being willing to be a truth speaker, but then also appeal to those nonpartisan voters.
0: Salazar can't go back, he says, and he'll be watching on election night to see if her strategy works. For NPR News, I'm Catherine Welch in Orlando, Florida.
3: This is NPR News.
4: When you do something by the numbers, you accomplish the task mechanically and according to standard procedures, as in, at this job, we do things strictly by the numbers. Greetings, I'm Christy the Wordsmith. The Oxford English Dictionary traces the first citation of this expression to a satirical song published in 1918 by American songwriter J.F. Traunstein. In Give Me a Kiss by the Numbers, a young soldier insists upon courting his gal in orderly fashion, cadence style. He sings, "Give me a kiss by the numbers. I want to do things in the military way. It's different since they put a uniform on me, so give me a kiss by the numbers in cadence. 1, 2, 3. The phrase followed the language to the Second World War, showing up in a 1946 edition of the periodical American Speech, which provides a helpful etymology. Quote, "In military training, certain fundamental operations, such as putting on a gas mask, are taught by the numbers. At the count of 1, the carrier is unfastened. At the count of 2, the mask is removed, etc. So to do anything by the numbers is to do it in a practical, routine, semi-automatic manner. Next time, musical and theatrical numbers. I'm Christy the Wordsmith, coming to you from the studios of KGLT-FM on the campus of Montana State University in Bozeman. Fare thee well, verbivores.
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5: Good morning, I'm Michelle Martin. Attention, cat lovers. Researchers have identified a new species for the first time in more than a century. It's spotted like a leopard, but small, just a few pounds, like a house cat. In fact, it came to the attention of researchers because a man in Bolivia picked up what he thought was an abandoned house kitten. When he realized it was wild, he took it to a sanctuary. Bolivians have had a word for the local cat for decades, Tiltayo. Now that's its scientific name, too. It's Morning Edition.
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7: It's Morning Edition from NPR News. I'm Amy Martinez.
5: And I'm Michelle Martin. Good morning. The same big tech companies that are dominating the stock market are starting to reshape the bond market. Our colleagues from The Indicator, Waylon Wong and Ricky Mulvey, looked into the efforts to fund massive AI data centers and the potential risks to 401k retirement plans.
8: Data centers are all over the news these days. They are flashpoints in local debates about what should be built in communities.
9: If you're one of those people who don't want a data center in their backyard, you might want this bond-fueled build-out stopped in its tracks.
8: Then, of course, if you're rooting for the stock market to keep going up, you need those data centers to power the hopes and dreams and profits of the tech giants. But enough about stocks. I want to talk about bonds.
10: Bonds are interesting. I mean, that's what we're always saying.
8: This is fellow bond geek Zachary Griffiths. He works at an independent research firm called Credit Sites. His specialty is U.S. investment grade debt. That refers to safe and highly rated bonds. U.S. treasuries are investment grade, and so are bonds from Alphabet, Amazon, Meta, and Microsoft.
9: These companies are considered the main hyperscalers. This is a term we didn't really use that much until a few years ago, and now it's getting thrown around all the time.
8: Yeah, it's come about because it refers to corporations that run huge data centers. These hulking structures take a lot of money to build, and the hyperscalers have a lot of cash.
9: And they're not just wading gently into the bond market. According to Vanguard, the five hyperscalers sold more than $90 billion in bonds last year. And they've already sold more than $130 billion so far in 2026.
8: And remember, most of the hyperscalers are considered very safe and creditworthy. The bonds they're selling are now competing with U.S. treasuries for investor dollars. That's helping push up yields for treasuries.
9: But investors like hedge funds, pension funds, and insurance companies, they don't have unlimited dollars. So we wanted to know, is there enough demand out there for all of these new AI-related bonds?
8: Is it just this like limitless appetite for this stuff? Is it like Mean Girls, like the limit does not exist?
10: The limit may not exist, but what does need to shift is how much spread you're getting.
8: Zachary is talking about the returns that investors are asking for. The higher the risk, the more compensation bondholders want.
9: So, is there investor demand? Yes, but with an asterisk.
8: The second question we want to ask is, how are bondholders for data center projects going to be paid back? Jonathan Mondillo is with Aberdeen Investments.
11: Each contract seems to be written a little bit different. There's a lack of standardization there, and that's a risk, ultimately.
8: One risk Jonathan identifies is construction risk. Will the project get done on time? And looking further out, there's a risk of technological obsolescence.
11: These are long-term lease structures. You know, who's to say that there's need for that amount of space in the data center in 20 years' time?
9: Jonathan talks about lease terms because that is a common arrangement for these data centers. Companies like Meta are planning to rent these buildings rather than own them outright.
8: These are scenarios that investors have to consider when they're deciding whether to lend money to the hyperscalers, money that they might not make back for decades. And again, if you have savings invested in a bond fund, that's your money at work. Waylon Wong,
9: Ricky Mulvey, NPR News.
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14: 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I'm AJ Williams, and this is your forecast for Friday, September 18th. West of the Continental Divide today, a chance of afternoon showers and thunderstorms. Highs in the upper 60s and 70s. Missoula, Polson, Libby, and Eureka, a high of 74. Kalispell and Thompson Falls, a high of 75. Butte, Hamilton, and Deer Lodge, 69 degrees, and Phillipsburg, 64. And in central Montana today, partly sunny with increasing chances for showers and thunderstorms. Highs in the mid-70s. In Great Falls, Helena, and White Sulphur Springs, a high of 73. Browning, 70. A flash flood watch begins tonight and continues through Saturday for parts of this region. And in southwest Montana today, a slight chance of showers and thunderstorms. Lows in the upper 40s. And tomorrow, partly sunny with a chance of showers and thunderstorms. Highs in the upper 60s and lower 70s. In Bozeman and Dillon, the high is 70 degrees. 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I'm AJ Williams. Have a great day, Montana.

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6: And good morning, folks. My name's Noah Epps. Let's take a look at some current conditions across the listening area. Starting off in Kalispell, it's clear and 44 degrees. Missoula, partly cloudy and 47. Butte, mostly cloudy, 45. Hamilton, mostly cloudy, 50. Bozeman, cloudy, 54 degrees. Dillon, mostly cloudy, 51. Great Falls, partly cloudy and 50. Helena, mostly cloudy and 51. Libby is 45 degrees. Thompson Falls, 47. Polson, 51. Eureka, 45. Deer Lodge, 49. Phillipsburg, 48 degrees. White Sulphur Springs, 51. And Browning, 43 degrees. We'll have that full forecast for you in about 5 minutes. Thanks for being with us.
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1: This is Morning Edition from NPR News. I'm Michelle Martin.
11: And I'm A. Martinez. On the field, the University of North Carolina has opened the new college football season with back-to-back wins. Off the field, on Thursday, the university confirmed that defensive coordinator Steve Belichick will resign after an investigation into allegations of misconduct. Now, it was only weeks ago that general manager Michael Lombardi also resigned. So what's going on in Chapel Hill? Brian Murphy is an investigative sports reporter with Raleigh-based TV station WRAL. So, Brian, Steve Belichick is the son of head coach Bill Belichick, who won 6 Super Bowls as the Patriots head coach. Steve Belichick is resigning. What do we know about why?
12: Well, the university conducted an investigation into the entire football program. And yesterday I talked to investigators and they said they probed allegations of drug use, allegations of inappropriate sexual relationships in the football offices, the workplace culture, NCAA compliance. And WRAL previously reported that the investigators were asking questions about whether or not Steve Belichick was using drugs at the football facility. And even though investigators refused to say specifically what they found in the same statement that UNC announced the conclusion of that investigation, they announced that Steve Belichick would be resigning effective at the end of October when he ends his medical leave.
11: So are we talking about things that could be crimes?
12: Among the allegations that they were probing were questions about whether Steve Belichick provided drugs to at least one player. Although people that we've spoken to say it's highly unlikely that there would be any criminal charges brought, that really no witnesses, or people would have to come forward, claiming a crime. And there's really no evidence of that anyone's willing to do that at this point.
11: So now that Steve Belichick is gone, now that he has resigned, is that going to be the end of it, or is there something possibly more left?
12: Yeah, you know, the investigation has concluded, although UNC says that if there are others out there with allegations, they would like them to come forward so that they can investigate, whether that's related to Steve Belichick or the rest of the program as well. And you mentioned Michael Lombardi has also resigned, the general manager. These are two of Bill Belichick's, closest confidants. Michael Lombardi's worked with him at many stops, and Steve Belichick is obviously his son. And so UNC said that these were isolated in scope, and they were not evidence of a systemic failure in the football program. But I think some people have doubts as to how all this could be happening and Bill Belichick either not aware or not involved in some way.
11: Well, yeah, because he's the head coach, and anyone that knows anything about sports knows that the buck stops with the head coach. So has Bill Belichick said anything about this?
12: He's not. He's been very tight-lipped about the investigation. UNC has tried to say they can't answer any questions because, the investigation is ongoing. Now that it's over, it'll be interesting if Bill Belichick comments on the findings of the investigation and whether he agrees with sort of the steps that UNC has taken.
11: The Tar Heels are 2-0. The schedule gets a little tougher from here on out. They're on the road at Clemson this week, and then in a couple of weeks they face number 3-ranked Notre Dame. If they win, is that the perfume that kind of wipes the smell away of this? Or, how does the rest of the season look?
12: Yeah, no doubt. I mean, the schedule is pretty tough, not just Notre Dame, but Miami and Louisville, also ranked teams. But if the team can win, I think that sort of changes the calculus. If they go 4-8 again, or even worse, as they did last year, then I think, we'll see what happens in that case. But yeah, certainly winning is a great perfume in sports.
11: Yeah, it sure is. Brian Murphy is an investigative sports reporter with Raleigh-based TV station WRAL. Brian, thanks.
12: Thank you.
11: It's Morning Edition from NPR News. Our theme music was inspired by BJ Lederman. I'm E. Martinez.
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6: Good morning, everybody. My name's Noah Epps. Let's take a look at that forecast. West of the Continental Divide today, partly to mostly cloudy skies with scattered showers and isolated thunderstorms. Highs in Missoula, Kalispell, Whitefish, and Polson, 74 degrees. Butte and Phillipsburg, 68. Hamilton and Deer Lodge, 70. Libby and Thompson Falls, 82. And Eureka, 77. Tomorrow, mostly cloudy early with gradual clearing during the day. Scattered showers and isolated thunderstorms possible. Becoming sunny and warming up on Sunday. Few folks in central Montana today, sunny but becoming cloudy. Chance of showers develops with isolated thunderstorms possible. Highs in Great Falls, Helena, and White Sulphur Springs, 73. Browning, 68. Saturday will be mostly cloudy with periods of rain and scattered thunderstorms. Sunday skies clear with warming temperatures. Finally, southwest Montana, flash flood watch is in effect beginning this evening and continuing through Saturday evening for portions of the Gallatin Valley. Today, mostly cloudy to partly sunny with widespread showers developing and scattered thunderstorms. Highs in Bozeman, 71, and Dillon, 68. On Saturday, widespread rain with locally heavy rainfall and scattered thunderstorms. Increasing sunshine on Sunday.
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2: Affordability seems to be top of mind for many Americans right now.
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2: 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How some Nebraskans are thinking about affordability leading up to the midterms in a state with a key congressional race. 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
7: Live from NPR News in Washington, I'm Dave Mattingly. Less than 2 months before the November midterm elections, a Republican congresswoman from Florida is running ads critical of President Trump's immigration policies. Maria Elvira Salazar is running for a fourth term in the House. She's been a supporter of Trump, but says she believes his crackdown on illegal immigration has gone too far. Will Sommer is a senior reporter at the political news and opinion website The Bulwark. He says he sees fracturing within the GOP over Trump.
8: People who are into conspiracy theories, people like Candace Owens or Tucker Carlson, we're seeing this sense of kind of an abandonment of Trump. But even more broadly, sort of in MAGA media, I think there's growing dissatisfaction.
7: He was speaking to NPR's Morning Edition. The president's approval ratings have declined amid the war with Iran and higher fuel prices. AAA says the price of diesel in the U.S. hit another all-time high overnight. It's averaging $6.45 a gallon. In California, diesel costs more than $8. Joe Bruzuelas is the chief economist at RSM. He says higher fuel costs are raising prices at the grocery store.
9: Grocery prices are likely to continue to rise due to the increase in transportation costs linked to the cost of diesel.
7: A year ago, diesel was averaging $3.71 a gallon. This is NPR News from Washington.
10: With Montana News, I'm AJ Williams. Yesterday, Glacier National Park announced it detected tularemia in a beaver. Tularemia is a disease commonly spread by ticks, biting insects, as well as contaminated food and water. Wildlife, pets, and people can all get sick. In humans, tularemia can cause fever, chills, joint pain, skin ulcers, and more. If you develop symptoms within 2 weeks of visiting Glacier or any area where the disease is spreading, contact your medical provider. Wildlife officials killed a grizzly bear Tuesday evening near Augusta in response to livestock depredation. MTPR's Edward O'Brien reports.
11: According to Montana Fish, Wildlife, and Parks, the bear was feeding on a cow carcass on state land about 3 miles from where an archery hunter was attacked Monday morning. That hunter sustained significant but not life-threatening injuries in that attack near Haystack Butte. The euthanized bear was an adult female without cubs. A total of 3 cattle carcasses were found in the area. Officials say all were killed by a grizzly bear. The decision to euthanize the sow was made by several agencies due to the livestock depredations. It's unknown if the bear is the same one involved in Monday's attack, but due to the surprise and defensive nature of the encounter, no further action will be taken to locate the bear. At least 11 bears, including both grizzly and black bears, have been killed in Red Lodge and Lincoln alone this year. Wildlife officials say it's been a poor year for natural bear foods, and they're aggressively seeking out human-related foods to pack on calories ahead of winter. Montanans are reminded to secure all potential food sources, including garbage, small livestock, and bird feeders. Reporting from Missoula, I'm Edward O'Brien.
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13: This is Morning Edition from NPR News. I'm A. Martinez in Los Angeles, California.
14: And I'm Michelle Martin in Washington, D.C. Good morning. Republican majorities in Congress are at risk in the 2026 midterms. President Trump, though, is still talking about 2020. But how much do GOP voters and candidates still care about false claims about election fraud? NPR's Sam Greenglass reports.
15: A few months after President Trump pressed Georgia's Secretary of State to find enough votes to reverse his 2020 loss, Mike Collins launched a bid for the U.S. House, claiming Trump did win Georgia.
16: Georgians are sick and tired of weak-kneed, spineless politicians who won't fight for Trump, get to the bottom of 2020, and fix our elections.
15: Collins won that election. Now he's running for Senate, maintaining that the 2020 election was stolen. It's one reason Trump endorsed him in the primary over two alternatives.
17: It worries me for him to get elected. He would not have been my first choice.
15: At a farmer's market in the Atlanta suburbs, I met a voter in athleisure named Lynn. She asked NPR to use only her first name for fear of being ostracized from her community. Lynn is a lifelong Republican, but is considering voting for Democratic Senator John Ossoff, in part because Collins' claims about 2020 really bother her.
17: I get concerned anytime someone gets pulled into those ridiculous looking back discussions.
15: Finishing a plate of grits, Republican Austin Sapp says he believes election fraud does happen, but he's also ready for the president to move on from relitigating 2020.
18: It is what it is. He lost. Then he won. Beating a dead horse serves no purpose. What is your platform? What are you going to do for me?
15: Just 1% of voters in a New York Times Siena College poll out this week said election integrity is the top issue deciding their vote this November. After 2020, Gabe Sterling with the Georgia Secretary of State's office was one of the most visible officials pushing back on Trump's false claims, warning people could get hurt. He says that's not the climate now.
19: It's really big with the media and the far edges of both parties. Regular humans have given this up a long time ago.
15: Sterling says the 2020 obsession is mostly alive among diehard activists, though that's not insignificant. Some now hold key positions on state and local election boards, and they vote in Republican primaries. Sterling spoke with lots of these voters this year as he ran in the GOP primary for Secretary of State. He stood firm on Georgia's elections being free and fair, and he did not win.
19: I would say things like Georgia has the cleanest voter list in America. It would get some boos and hisses, but I would just keep on pounding away.
15: In primaries elsewhere, some one-time critics of Trump's claims have come to embrace them. In Michigan, the GOP Senate nominee Mike Rogers once called Trump's Georgia pressure campaign more gangster than presidential. But while making a 2024 Senate bid, he refused to answer who won in 2020

0: Estrogen is the fountain of youth, right? If you use estrogen and hormone therapy, you're going to stay younger. It feels like we're back in the 50s.
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3: And good morning, everybody. Hope you're doing well this morning. Thanks for starting your day with us here on Morning Edition on Montana Public Radio. My name's Noah Epps. Let's take a look at some current conditions across the listening area. Starting off in Kalispell, it's partly cloudy and 42 degrees. Missoula, foggy and 51. Butte, mostly cloudy, 46. Hamilton, mostly cloudy, 50. In Bozeman, it's cloudy and 54 degrees. Dillon, lightly raining and 52. Great Falls, mostly cloudy and 49. Helena, mostly cloudy and 54 degrees. Next up, Libby and Thompson Falls are both 45 degrees. Polson, 50. Eureka, 42. Deer Lodge, 47 degrees. Phillipsburg, 48. White Sulphur Springs, 51. And Browning, 43. Thanks so much for being with us this morning. I'll have that full forecast for you in about 5 minutes. Stick with us.

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2: Radical liberal James Tallarico. For they, them, not you. Texas PAC is responsible for the content of this advertising.
3: Those ads are from President Trump's Super PAC, MAGA Inc., and Texas PAC, which is aligned with Senate Republicans. And that is but a small sampling of the tens of millions of dollars in ad reservations booked by Republicans to swamp Tallarico on air and boost the scandal-plagued Paxton. Last week at the Republican convention in Dallas, Paxton made no secret of the fact that he needed backup.
4: He is the most radical Democrat in Texas history, but he's also the most well-funded. And that's why today I need your prayers, your votes, and your support.
3: As of the last campaign finance report, Tallarico had 12 times as much cash on hand as Paxton. But that advantage is easily overwhelmed by super PACs and dark money groups that can raise unlimited funds and, since Labor Day, have swooped in to boost Republicans all over the country.
5: Look across the battleground Senate states. Look at the House districts. The cavalry has come.
3: Scott Jennings is a longtime Republican strategist. He says Republican candidates have been waiting for this money bomb, and now it's here. What does it buy? TV ads, streaming ads, digital ads, and a chance to bloody up Democratic candidates trying to win in red states like Alaska, Texas, Iowa, North Carolina, and Ohio.
5: Some of these ads are going to be ugly, and it's going to be a pretty negative campaign. But that's the nature of a midterm when you've got an environment like the one that the Republicans are facing. And honestly, I think the resources are going to allow them to win some of these races.
3: The president's party almost always suffers losses in the midterms. And this president is historically unpopular. But that hasn't slowed Trump's ability to raise cash.
6: I think I have close to $1 billion in the super PAC. And I'm allocating probably $400 or $500 million. So I'll be spending.
3: Democratic operative Jesse Ferguson says this was predictable.
7: Democrats are the party out of power. And Donald Trump is more transactional than any president in history. There's no scenario where they weren't going to have a massive financial advantage.
3: According to Ad Impact, between now and Election Day, Republicans nationwide are set to outspend Democrats on advertising by more than $260 million. This is based on ad reservations, which can and will change. That total could easily go up. Ferguson says money can buy a lot, but it can't sell a product people don't want.
7: Money can't change the weather, but it can be an umbrella for them going into this election. It can help insulate them, but it can't change the fundamentals of what voters are feeling.
3: Those fundamentals are why Republicans are spending millions of dollars to defend seats in places Trump easily won just 2 years ago. Tamara Keith, NPR News.
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13: Good morning, Montana. I hope you're doing well. My name's Noah Epps. Let's take a look at some current conditions. Starting off in Kalispell, it's clear and 42 degrees. Missoula, mostly cloudy and 50. Butte, mostly cloudy, 46. Hamilton, cloudy and 50. Bozeman, mostly cloudy and 49 degrees. Dillon, cloudy and 52. Great Falls, mostly cloudy and 52 degrees as well. Helena, partly cloudy and 55.

0: Libby and Thompson Falls are both sitting at 46 degrees. Polson, 50. Eureka, 43. Deer Lodge, 47. Phillipsburg, 49. White Sulphur Springs, 52 degrees. And Browning, 48 degrees. Thanks so much for being with us. I'll have that full forecast in about 5 minutes. Stick with us.
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6: This is Morning Edition from NPR News. I'm Michelle Martin.
7: And I'm A. Martinez. On the field, the University of North Carolina has opened the new college football season with back-to-back wins. Off the field, on Thursday, the university confirmed that defensive coordinator Steve Belichick will resign after an investigation into allegations of misconduct. Now, it was only weeks ago that general manager Michael Lombardi also resigned. So what's going on in Chapel Hill? Brian Murphy is an investigative sports reporter with Raleigh-based TV station WRAL. So, Brian, Steve Belichick is the son of head coach Bill Belichick, who won six Super Bowls as the Patriots head coach. Steve Belichick is resigning. What do we know about why?
8: Well, the university conducted an investigation into the entire football program. And yesterday I talked to investigators and they said they probed allegations of drug use, allegations of inappropriate sexual relationships in the football offices, the workplace culture, NCAA compliance. And WRAL previously reported that the investigators were asking questions about whether or not Steve Belichick was using drugs at the football facility. And even though investigators refused to say specifically what they found in the same statement that UNC announced the conclusion of that investigation, they announced that Steve Belichick would be resigning effective at the end of October when he ends his medical leave.
7: So are we talking about things that could be crimes?
8: Among the allegations that they were probing were questions about whether Steve Belichick provided drugs to at least one player. Although people that we've spoken to say it's highly unlikely that there would be any criminal charges brought, that really no witnesses or people would have to come forward, claiming a crime. And there's really no evidence of that anyone's willing to do that at this point.
7: So now that Steve Belichick is gone, now that he has resigned, is that going to be the end of it, or is there something possibly more left?
8: Yeah, you know, the investigation has concluded, although UNC says that if there are others out there with allegations, they would like them to come forward so that they can investigate, whether that's related to Steve Belichick or the rest of the program as well. And you mentioned Michael Lombardi has also resigned, the general manager. These are two of Bill Belichick's, closest confidants. Michael Lombardi's worked with him at many stops, and Steve Belichick is obviously his son. And so UNC said that these were isolated in scope, and they were not evidence of a systemic failure in the football program. But I think some people have doubts as to how all this could be happening and Bill Belichick either not aware or not involved in some way.
7: Well, yeah, because he's the head coach, and anyone that knows anything about sports knows that the buck stops with the head coach. So has Bill Belichick said anything about this?
8: He's not. He's been very tight-lipped about the investigation. UNC has tried to say they can't answer any questions because, the investigation is ongoing. Now that it's over, it'll be interesting if Bill Belichick comments on the findings of the investigation and whether he agrees with sort of the steps that UNC has taken.
7: The Tar Heels are 2-0. The schedule gets a little tougher from here on out. They're on the road at Clemson this week, and then in a couple of weeks they face number 3 ranked Notre Dame. If they win, is that the perfume that kind of wipes the smell away of this? Or, how does the rest of the season look?
8: Yeah, no doubt. I mean, the schedule is pretty tough, not just Notre Dame, but Miami and Louisville, also ranked teams. But if the team can win, I think that sort of changes the calculus. If they go 4-8 again, or even worse, as they did last year, then I think, we'll see what happens in that case. But yeah, certainly winning is a great perfume in sports.
7: Yeah, it sure is. Brian Murphy is an investigative sports reporter with Raleigh-based TV station WRAL. Brian, thanks.
8: Thank you.
7: It's Morning Edition from NPR News. Our theme music was inspired by BJ Lederman. I'm E. Martinez.
6: And I'm Michelle Martin.
9: Montana's midterm election is headlined by 3 congressional races. I'm Sally Mock. 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
11: Good morning, everybody. Thanks for being with us on Montana Public Radio. Let's take a look at the forecast. West of the Continental Divide today, partly to mostly cloudy skies with scattered showers and isolated thunderstorms. Highs in Missoula, Kalispell, Whitefish, and Polson, 74. Butte and Phillipsburg, 68. Hamilton and Deer Lodge, 70. Libby and Thompson Falls, 82. And Eureka, 77. Tomorrow, mostly cloudy early with gradual clearing during the day. Scattered showers and isolated thunderstorms possible. Becoming sunny and warming up on Sunday. Central Montana today, sunny but becoming cloudy. A chance of showers develops with isolated thunderstorms possible. Highs in Great Falls, Helena, and White Sulphur Springs, 73, Browning, 68. Saturday will be mostly cloudy with periods of rain and scattered thunderstorms. Sunday skies clear with warming temperatures. Southwest Montana, a flash flood watch is in effect beginning this evening and continuing through Saturday evening for portions of the Gallatin Valley. Today, mostly cloudy to partly sunny with widespread showers and developing and scattered thunderstorms. Highs in Bozeman, 71, and Dillon, 68. Thanks for being with us.
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15: From Marketplace in Washington, I'm Kimberly Adams. You can still rack up medical debt even if you have insurance. A new survey from the Commonwealth Fund found almost 1 in 3 working age adults with private insurance are working paying off medical bills. Marketplace's Nancy Marshall-Ginzer has more.
16: 57-year-old Jennifer Bukowski has been fighting terminal brain cancer for 7 years. She has insurance through her husband's job, but figures she still has about $8,000 in medical debt.
17: And then we just try to pay the best that we can, and it's just a snowball, and that's just how we live.
16: Bukowski's situation isn't unique, according to the Commonwealth Fund survey. It included around 4,100 adults with private insurance. Nearly half of those who had medical debt owed $2,000 or more. Sarah Collins is a co-author of the report.
18: They are shocked by the fact that they still owe quite a bit of money to the provider, despite the fact that they've been paying premiums regularly for their insurance coverage.
16: The Commonwealth Fund report says hospital visits were the biggest drivers of medical debt. Collins says they're not just talking about emergencies.
18: 2 in 5 people with medical debt said it was related to an ongoing or chronic health problem.
16: Like cancer. Bukowski says they've taken around $120,000 out of their savings to pay for her care. But not everyone has a cash cushion. More than a third of the privately insured Americans the Commonwealth Fund surveyed wouldn't be able to pay an unexpected medical bill of $1,000 within 30 days. I'm Nancy Marshall Genzer for Marketplace.
13: Let's do the numbers. The Dow Jones Industrial Average is down about 200 points. That's about 0.4%. The S&P 500 is down 0.1%. And the NASDAQ is pretty much flat, up just 2 points. The 10-year Treasury yield is up at 4.99%. And checking in on oil prices, Brent crude is up a bit at $104.93 a barrel. West Texas Intermediate crude is up 0.1% at $103.12.
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13: You hear about oil prices and gas prices almost daily now. Since the U.S.'s war with Iran has disrupted shipping through the Strait of Hormuz, a route that used to carry a fifth of the world's oil. But the impact on oil prices is just part of the story. The strikes on tankers and mines in the Strait are a dangerous reality of daily life for the crews on those ships, some of whom who've been stuck aboard since February. Jillian Ambrose is an energy correspondent at The Guardian and has been in touch with some of those workers. Jillian, thanks for joining us.
19: Pleasure. Thank you for having me.
13: When we hear about ships being stuck in the Strait of Hormuz or tankers being fired on by U.S. or Iranian forces, who are the people actually on these ships?
19: These are seafarers who are trained to do a job on the vessels that they crew, and they are not, crucially, people with combat experience. They're not trained to be in military situations. And yet, thanks to this war, they have been. And it's been an incredibly difficult and psychologically challenging place for thousands. What we know is that at peak, around 20,000 seafarers were trapped in the Gulf. And at the moment, there are still thousands there that have been stuck in the Gulf since February.
13: Can you talk more about the danger that these crews are facing, basically trying to get oil out to the world and other cargo? Because we hear sort of in the abstract about the strikes on tankers, but what does that really mean? Are these ships being sunk? Are they being disabled? Or are seafarers being killed?
19: This is a war, effectively, where energy supplies have become weaponized. And we've seen oil tankers emerge as key targets for strikes as a result. We know that at least 17 seafarers have died since hostilities began, and the majority of these have been following Iranian strikes. I think more than that, there's the constant threat, you know, that you could be struck at any point. And there have been stories that we've heard from the seafarers where they might be within eyesight, eyeline of a tanker which has been struck, and they'll hear the radio calls for help, and they'll be able to see the flames and, you know, sort of bearing witness to those casualties as well, I think has been a sort of key concern.
13: The Strait of Hormuz has been designated as a warlike operations area, which gives the shipping crew the right to refuse the voyage and to go home at the company's expense. When someone does choose to leave, what happens to them and how does that role get filled?
19: It's incredibly difficult. And I know the seafarers that we were speaking to, it was a process that took many, many weeks. First of all, you need to find someone who's willing to take the place of that seafarer who wants to leave. That's easier said than done. You are paid double pay to work in hazardous areas, but for many people, quite understandably, that wouldn't be worth it to take these kinds of risks.
13: I imagine a lot of folks listening to this conversation are wondering why these companies and their crews would even risk trying to transit the Strait of Hormuz at this point. What's pushing them to keep trying?
19: Well, many aren't. I think especially the larger, more responsible shipping owners, they've got too much at stake. They've got insurance companies that just wouldn't allow for that and wouldn't sign off on that. What we did see when there was that brief ceasefire was many vessels took that opportunity to get out. Many succeeded, but not all. So there are, I think, around 70 large tankers that have been stranded in the Gulf since February.
13: Gillian Ambrose is energy correspondent at The Guardian. Gillian, thank you.
19: Thank you very much.
13: Our executive producer is Nancy Fargali. Our digital team includes Antoinette Brock, Emily McCune, and Dylan Miettinen. Our engineers are Brian Allison, Sam Keenan, and David Schreck. And in Washington, I'm Kimberly Adams with the Marketplace Morning Report. 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
21: Stardate September 18th. 1,000 spacecraft could head for our closest neighboring planetary system in just a few decades. Don't book your ticket just yet, though. Each craft would weigh about as much as a penny. But working together, they could provide a few sharp pictures of the system and even look for signs of life. A team of scientists and engineers published the idea earlier this year. The team proposed sending the probes to Proxima Centauri. It's the closest star outside the solar system, 4.25 light years away. And it has 2 confirmed planets. One of them is about the size and mass of Earth, and it's in the region that's most comfortable for life. The probes would be equipped with tough but thin sails, 13 feet wide. A powerful laser would fire at each probe for 8 minutes. The pressure of the light would boost the probes to 20% of the speed of light. It would take them 21 years to reach their target. The probes would use lasers to stay in touch with each other and with Earth. About 300 probes could survive the trip. Their instruments could hunt for evidence of life in the planet's atmospheres. There's a lot of work to make it happen. Advances in materials, lasers, computers, and even our knowledge of the distance to Proxima Centauri. But the researchers said the current rate of advancement should make such a trip feasible in the decades ahead. We have more astronomy news, skywatching tips, and much more about the universe in Stardate magazine. Details at stardate.org. For the University of Texas at Austin McDonald Observatory, I'm Billy Henry.
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Good Friday morning, everybody, and welcome to Morning Classics. I'm Tom Cook. Our program of classical music today begins with a string quartet from an album titled Voices of Defiance. The composer is Polish composer Szymon Lax. Then Claude Debussy's Joue Poème Dansé for orchestra. Following a brief intermission, we'll continue our music with Beethoven's Violin Sonata No. 7 in C minor, and a recording of the complete ballet music for The Firebird by Igor Stravinsky will bring our program to a close. It's Morning Classics from Montana Public Radio. Well, thanks very much for listening today. If you're a visitor to our treasure state, welcome and enjoy the sights, sounds, and food offered to all who travel through Montana. We're happy to provide the soundtrack for your visit, including our first musical offering of the morning. It's a string quartet, the number 3, on Polish folk themes. Szymon Lax wrote it in 1945 after the composer's release from a death camp. It's based on 7 folk songs and is a unique fusion of folk vitality and contemplative nature. We'll hear a recording from our MTPR Music Library by the Dover Quartet, released in 2017. The String Quartet No. 3 on Polish Folk Themes by Szymon Lax.

0: a string quartet performed by the Dover Quartet and based on Polish folk themes. Polish-Jewish composer Szymon Lax composed that music. A performance by the London Symphony Orchestra of Stravinsky's The Firebird is coming up later in our broadcast, but stay with us next for an orchestral work by Claude Debussy. 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
3: David Schifrin, Stefan Dorr, Jennifer Frauci, Toby Apple, Eric Kim, and Soyun Kate Lee perform the orchestral sextet in C major by Dohnányi. I'm Kerry Frumkin, and our next musical hour from the Santa Fe Chamber Music Festival also includes Lila Josefowitz and Paul Watkins in the duo for violin and cello by Ravel.
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0: Je Poème Dansé has been described as, quote, the least known, least performed, and least understood of Debussy's orchestral works, unquote. There are several reasons for this semi-obscurity of the work. For one thing, it had the misfortune of being premiered in Paris on May 15, 1913, as the opening of the Ballet Russe season, just less than 2 weeks prior to the notorious overshadowing premiere of Stravinsky's Rite of Spring. For another, the actual choreographed dancing, as it was written for a ballet, never evoked a positive reaction from the audience. Even the ballet revivals in 1920 and 1923 were greeted with only a mixed response at best. Nevertheless, it's music by Debussy certainly worthy of attention. It's full of his usual instrumental color, formal invention, and a deep reverence for the mystery of creation. The Cleveland Orchestra, with Pierre Boulez on the conductor's podium, provides our rendition. Je Poème Dansé, meaning play or games, danced poem, by Claude Debussy.

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The Loose Caboose is only in Missoula.

0: The Cleveland Orchestra playing Je Pourme Danser by Claude Debussy on a Friday here on Morning Classics. Stravinsky's Firebird lies ahead, but next, a violin sonata, the number 7 by Beethoven. We're here Monday through Friday at this time, sharing classical music on MTPR. Please stay with us.
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0: And we're back with more music here on Morning Classics. I'm the Thursday and Friday host, Tom Cook. Just like so many other composers, Beethoven had fun with his music, in spite of suffering a severe hearing loss later in life. At the time he composed the 7th violin sonata, it was commonplace to repeat the initial section, the exposition, before moving on to the remainder of the first movement. But in this case, the famous composer decided to shake things up a bit by not repeating the exposition in the first movement, but instead moving forward with the musical momentum already established. He also introduced new themes in the development section. And unlike most of his violin sonatas, this one features 4 movements instead of 3, including a scherzo and a driving rondo finale. We'll enjoy together a performance by Latvian violinist Gidon Kramer with Argentine pianist Martha Argerich. This is Violin Sonata No. 7 in C minor, Opus 30, No. 2 by Ludwig van Beethoven.

0: Beethoven's Violin Sonata No. 7 in C minor, Opus 30 No. 2, played by Gidon Kremer with pianist Martha Argerich. Music from the Firebird is next. 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
5: 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Friday night, 7 o'clock, contrasting versions of pop songs. Sinatra and Ella, Sinatra and Nat, Sinatra and Tony, Sinatra and the Beatles, Sinatra and Janis Joplin. Make sure to be there.
0: That's tonight here on Montana Public Radio. Be sure to tune in for that. Sounds like a very interesting program. Our CD recording of the Firebird, was released in 1991. And it features the London Symphony Orchestra with Antal Dorati conducting. Stravinsky's masterpiece, premiered in 1910, is famous for turning an unknown young composer into an overnight global sensation, and it changed classical music forever. The Firebird, the complete ballet by Igor Stravinsky.

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We just heard The Firebird by Igor Stravinsky and performed by the London Symphony Orchestra. Well, thanks so much for joining us today, and please tune in again on Monday as we begin yet another week of music selected by Alan R. Scott. Coming up next week, or rather coming up next, not next week, next, a news update from NPR. That'll be here before we know it. As the music rolls on, right after that, you'll hear Freeforms, hosted today by John Floridis. I'm Tom Cook, and it's been my pleasure to be with you today for Morning Classics here on Montana Public Radio. Have a great weekend, everybody.

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Good morning and welcome to Freeforms. I'm John Arbish, your host today, and we're going to start off with a piece from Viviana Guzman, who is appearing at the Mary Stuart Rogers Performing Arts Center in Victor tonight at 7:30, brought to you by the Bitterroot Performing Arts Council. This is from her album Song of the Whale, and it is Arvo Pärt's Spiegel im Spiegel.

0: The World Groove Project from the World Groove Project Part 1. That was Folk Song. That was turned on. I got turned on to that band, and boy, what a wonderful album by my friend Gordon Moss. We started with that Whale Song album, Spiegel in Spiegel by Arvo Part, performed by Viviana Guzman from her album Song of the Whale. Again, Viviana Guzman will be appearing with a quartet tonight in Victor, brought to you by the Bitterroot Performing Arts Council. Her regular touring pianist will be with her. She'll play flute, and she'll be joined by a couple of Missoula musicians, Owen Cleary on bass and Rich Brinkman on the drums. That's 7:30 tonight at Victor's Mary Stuart Rogers Performing Arts Center. For more information, go to the Bitterroot Performing Arts Council website. We also heard Quarteto Nuevo from their album Jazz Road Suite, all original tunes inspired by different states and places they've been, and that was Arches from Utah, and then the World Groove Project with Folk Song. I'm John Arvish. This is Freeform, so I'll be back in just a moment, and we're going to move into some live recordings, some acoustic music, so a couple of symphonic things, rock bands, pop bands playing with big symphonies, and we're going to start off with the Alan Parsons Project in just a moment.
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0: Paul Cotton, Jack Sendrud, George Lawrence,
1: Rusty Young.
0: Thank you very much. Good evening.
1: Poco recorded live in Bozeman, Montana in 2005 at Big Sky High Studio. And that was Neil Young's On the Way Home. We started off just a little while ago with this set with the Alan Parsons Symphonic Project and La Sagrada Familia, originally from the album Gaudí, a whole album around the works of Gaudí. The Symphonic Project is a live touring project and often collaborates, in this case, with the National Symphony in Colombia, South America. And P.J. Olson taking the lead vocals there. Then we heard Amos Lee live at Red Rocks with the Colorado Symphony and El Camino from the album Live at Red Rocks. Then Jackson Browne from Solo Acoustic Volume 1, one of my favorite Jackson Browne songs, For a Dancer. Then Dan Fogelberg from Live at Carnegie Hall and Morning Sky. And Katie Lang doing Leonard Cohen's Bird on a Wire from her covers album of Canadian composers, Hymns of the 49th Parallel. I'm John Arvish. One more set to come here on Freeforms, Montana Public Radio. It's a pleasure to be with you on this Friday.
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What'd you say? Anyway, this is Seven Turns. This song called...

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0: wonderful Michael Johnson in a duet with Alison Krauss, Whenever I Call You Friend. We're going out here with this. We started with Eva Cassidy from Live at Blues Alley and Take Me to the River. Then a couple real rarities. First, the Allman Brothers Band at Radio and Records Convention in Los Angeles in 1992. A promo-only disc put out by Epic Columbia and Come On In My Kitchen. Then Derek Trucks and Mike Madison right here in the KUFM studio back in 2003 with Preachin' Blues. Then a couple of tunes from the old MTV Unplugged program. First, Rod Stewart and Ron Wood, Stay With Me. Then the 10,000 Maniacs, These Are Days, both from 1993. And then the Wood Brothers, a wonderful little EP called Up Above My Head that's all covers of jazz and blues and old standards and all kinds of stuff. We heard the song Up Above My Head, which is an old Sister Rosetta Tharpe tune from the Wood Brothers, and then Willis Allen Ramsey, the
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1: With Andrew Peach. The French president has become the latest European leader to warn that the threat of Russian hybrid attacks is intensifying. Emmanuel Macron said he'd ordered a plan to protect critical infrastructure and defense industry sites against drone and cyber attacks. The governor of the U.S. state of California has ordered experts to find ways to strengthen safety rules for artificial intelligence, including the possibility of a so-called kill switch for programs that go rogue. At least 21 people have been killed and more than 100 injured in a car bomb attack on a mosque used by police in northwest Pakistan. Officials say the attackers then tried to storm an adjoining police compound, targeting a counter-terrorism unit. A curfew is in force in the capital of Niger State in central Nigeria after violent protests over the death in custody of at least 33 teenagers suspected of illegal mining. Survivors say they were crammed into a cell with no ventilation. The European and North and Central American Football Federations have urged FIFA to release more than $2 billion from its reserves to share among member associations. They've also called for an independent review of FIFA's finances. The US has lifted sanctions on the Eritrean military and officials that were imposed in 2021 over their role in the war in neighboring Ethiopia's Tigray province. The Treasury Department said the humanitarian and human rights crisis that prompted the sanctions had expired. The EU's Migration Commissioner says the images of migrants streaming across the border into the Spanish territory of Ceuta have helped to fuel support of far-right parties. Thousands of migrants still in Ceuta have been moved from beaches to temporary shelter in tents. Organisers have apologised for playing the North Korean anthem for the South Korean men's hockey team at the Asian Games in Japan. This year's tournament also had complaints over accommodation and conditions. BBC News.
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4: You're listening to The Newsroom from the BBC World Service with me, Jenna Jalil. Very few people, if any, will be holding their breath over the outcome of Russia's parliamentary elections. But after the three-day elections, starting on Friday and carrying on over the weekend, deliver what is expected to be yet another victory for President Putin. Across Europe, from Britain to Ukraine, many will be watching nervously to see what he's planning to do next. Recent weeks and months have seen a string of increasingly provocative incidents involving Russia and NATO nations. Some call it Moscow's hybrid war. Others say it could escalate to more overt action against Europe. We'll have more on that in a moment. But before that, our Russia editor, Steve Rosenberg, has more about these elections, the first since Russia's full-scale invasion of Ukraine.
5: Ultimate power in Russia lies right here in the Kremlin. But just across the road, there is a parliament, the Duma, and it's election time. So what is a parliamentary election like now in Russia? Well, on TV, we've seen election debates, sort of. None of the candidates turned up for this one. There has been some campaigning. At times, though, it's been hard to tell the difference between the 10 parties that have been allowed onto the ballot. None of them criticise President Putin or the war in Ukraine. And if the political process feels rather orchestrated, keep in mind that the political system in Russia is often referred to as managed democracy, where the Kremlin does the managing. And the Kremlin is likely to use this election to claim that, despite problems in the country, Russians are united behind their president and behind the war in Ukraine.
6: Grigory Grishin belongs to the one party that is publicly calling for peace. Yabloko. For freedom, peace, for a ceasefire, he says. For a Russia free from political repressions. Yabloko was on the ballot until the Supreme Court removed it from the party list. Some of its candidates, including Grigory, are still competing in individual constituencies. But in the run-up to the election, many of these candidates have had problems with the police and the courts, and some have been barred. Grigory was questioned by police, but he's still in the race.
7: The police are carrying out a political order. The demand for an end to the bloodshed in Ukraine is very popular. I think most people in Russia now want peace, and Yabloko helped people express this. That's why it's been excluded from the party lists and why individual candidates are being barred.
5: 50 miles from Moscow, we didn't see much sign of an election. There were few banners, few election posters. But from chatting to people, there was every sign that the war is front and center of people's minds. I want a peaceful life, Yulia told me. I'd like to live in a peaceful country, says Polina, so that you don't have to worry that a drone will fall down in front of you. But expectations are low that this election will bring peace any closer.
4: Steve Rosenberg. Well, France's President Emmanuel Macron has become the latest European leader to warn that Russia's attacks on the continent are intensifying.
8: L'agressivité russe et ses menaces en Europe change.
9: I want to emphasize that the nature of Russian aggression and its threats in Europe are changing. The drone attack on a passenger train from Kiev a few days ago, the attempted attack at Leipzig airport, which failed, but it's precisely because it failed that there were so few consequences attributed by the German services to the Russian military intelligence agency. The firing of a flare near a Danish frigate, incursions into the airspace of several European countries, and the increase in hostile acts in most of our countries.
4: This comes a day after the Polish Prime Minister, Donald Tusk, warned that Russia was planning hybrid attacks with rockets or drones on European countries supporting Ukraine. So has the threat to Europe from Russia increased? Elizabeth Brough is a senior fellow at the Atlantic Council.
10: It used to be 5-10 years ago, there was essentially cyber disinformation, election interference. And now we are seeing a lot of sabotage in different ways, including the drone incident in Germany, various attacks on power plants, arson attacks here in the UK and elsewhere, and indeed sabotage of railways. So it's of a completely different magnitude and severity now. Importantly, they are not being hit by a foreign country's military, which is why it's so difficult to figure out how to respond. If Russia sends a bomber to bomb some strategic installation in the UK, a civilian power plant, whatever, then the UK military and NATO would know how to respond. But if it's some criminal who goes and sets fire to a shopping mall in Warsaw, houses in the UK, puts explosives on railways, that is different. And it's so hard to figure out how to respond. An Article 5 response is what NATO does when there is a military attack. A couple of years ago, NATO's leaders said that they could invoke Article 5 in case of an attack below that threshold, but they didn't specify what kind of attack that would be. So there is absolutely no certainty that they would respond with Article 5 consultations in case of an attack of this kind. And frankly, I don't think all NATO member states would agree to an Article 5 5 response in case of this kind of sub-threshold attack. And that's why Russia keeps at it, not directly, but through hired guns. And it is incredibly effective. It's not an honest way to fight, but Russia, I guess, has given up on any pretense of fighting an honest battle.
4: Defence analyst Elizabeth Brough. A coordinated car bomb and gun attack on a mosque in Pakistan as worshippers were gathering for Friday prayers has killed more than 20 people, 15 of them police officers. Dozens more were wounded as an explosive-laden car was rammed into the mosque near a police compound in northwestern Pakistan, followed by gunmen firing at those inside. The attack occurred in the city of Kohat, near the border with Afghanistan. We got this update from our Islamabad correspondent, Caroline Davies.
11: We did get some more information from a police official who said that the explosion had been caused because there was a vehicle that was heavily laden with explosives that then rammed into the mosque. This, of course, was on Friday afternoon. This was during Friday prayer time. So the mosque would have had many worshippers in it. We've been told by that police official that there'd been then an exchange of gunfire that had been continuing between the attackers and the security forces, and that 6 attackers had been killed in that exchange. Now, AP News Agency gave some further details too. They said that the mosque was actually close to a building that was housing police officials as well. And according to them too, that there were 2 gunmen that also attempted to enter that police compound. There are images of people being carried away from the rubble, being put on people's backs just to get to the ambulances to be able to get some form of treatment. And at the moment, exactly who is behind this has not yet been confirmed. In Kohat district, where this happened, there are not regularly attacks, particularly not on this sort of scale. But in the districts around it, there are attacks quite regularly. And in Khyber Pakhtunkhwa, of course, which is this district that borders Afghanistan, there have often been militant attacks. Quite often, those are a bit closer to the border with Afghanistan. And in general, across Pakistan, we have seen an increase in militancy and an increase in the number of people killed by militant attacks, not just in Khyber Pakhtunkhwa, but also in Balochistan, down in the south of the country as well, where we have seen separatist attacks. So

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1: That she was criminally responsible for killing her three children. Our US correspondent Ione Wells has been following the case and joins us live. So, Ione, tell us more about what this holdout juror had to say.
2: I think he is essentially pushing back against criticism that he has faced, commentary not just on social media, but also I think some of the commentary made by other jurors in the last week or two. Essentially, since that trial collapsed, because there wasn't a unanimous consensus on the jury, some of those other jurors have spoken out, saying that the panel was divided 11-1 in favour of finding Lindsay Clancy not guilty by reason of insanity. Some of them have said publicly that the panel spent several days trying to convince this one juror to change his mind. During the trial as well, when I was there in the courtroom in Massachusetts, Lindsay Clancy's defense made this allegation that there was a juror, he said, who was not following the law when it came to this principle that somebody must be found guilty beyond reasonable doubt. Now, as a result of all those different claims, I think that is why this juror has now decided to speak out himself. And he has said that isn't true, that he didn't have any doubts, and based on all the evidence that he heard throughout the case, he believed there was enough to convince him that Lindsay Clancy knew not just what she was doing at the time of killing her children, but also that she planned it. Now, this is highly unusual that we have seen such a sort of public debate really emerge among the jurors even after that trial has ended. And there is still, of course, an unanswered question about what the next steps will be, whether she will face a retrial with a whole new jury, or whether her defence and the prosecution will try to reach some kind of plea agreement.
1: I was going to ask you about that, because it's hard to see how, given the intense public interest has been, how she'll get a fair trial.
2: That's right. And this was something actually that the prosecution and the district attorney in Massachusetts were asked about after the trial collapsed, because given this huge amount of media attention on the case, but also given the fact all the jurors have been speaking publicly since that case, or at least some of them have, there is a concern that if it does go to a retrial with a new jury, it would be very, very hard to find a jury that would be impartial and essentially unimpacted already in their views by this public commentary that we've seen.
1: Ione, thank you. Ione Wells there. For the first time, Britain's Domestic Intelligence and Security Service, MI5, has admitted that it gave evidence based on lies in court cases involving a violent neo-Nazi who was on its payroll. This story dates back to 4 years ago, when the BBC had carried out an investigation over how the MI5 agent had used his role to abuse his then-girlfriend. But before the story could be broadcast, MI5 took the BBC to court to protect its agent. Earlier this year, a damning report concluded that MI5 had knowingly given false evidence in court 3 times. Well, we can get more on this with the BBC's investigations correspondent, Daniel De Simone. And Daniel, just tell us more about this, because you cover this from the start.
3: That's right. We investigated this man, this neo-Nazi MI5 agent, and we looked into his abuse of women, and he was using his MI5 role to coercively control his then-girlfriend. He attacked her with a machete. She even filmed that. And MI5 helped him move abroad to continue intelligence work while he was under police investigation. We, the BBC, tried to name him so that it would have a protective effect on women, that women wouldn't be tricked into relationships by this man who then engaged in this absolutely shocking, violent behaviour. The government took us to court to try and stop us doing that. We won the right to do the story, but he was given legal anonymity. And in the course of that case, and then 2 link cases that his former girlfriend brought against MI5, MI5 gave false evidence based on lies. In particular, they denied that they ever confirmed this man was a state agent. They said they never would do that, and that therefore everything should remain secret. In fact, they had told me, when they were trying to stop me investigating him and trying to throw me off and lying about that man. And when we showed that and showed the lies, that's what's led to today.
1: And now finally, MI5 has admitted for the first time lying in court. Very damaging for them.

0: Oh, it's really damaging. And it, when we first exposed this over a year ago, MI5 vehemently denied there were lies told, that any of its officers had lied. Its explanations to the court were also false. And then it took an investigation ordered by the Prime Minister, which reported in the summer, for these admissions by MI5 in court today. It's had a huge impact on MI5, and it's changed the way they work in all kinds of ways. It's changing the way they give evidence to courts. And the hearing today was about whether MI5 or two particular senior officers will face effectively criminal proceedings for lying, and the court will make a decision on that at a later date.
1: Daniel, thank you. Daniel Desimone there. For weeks now, we've heard warning after warning about artificial intelligence and the potential threat it poses to humanity. This week, the boss of Microsoft AI told the BBC that there was a risk of creating a Silicon Valley species competing with humans for resources. Those who warn that AI poses an existential threat have been dubbed AI doomers. But the big question many of us are asking is how these doomers think AI could actually kill humans. With his assessment, here's our cyber correspondent, Joe Tidy.
2: The warnings have ramped up, but how could a super intelligent AI that wanted to control our world actually kill us all? Let's look at some of these worst case scenarios that so-called AI doomers are talking about and assess how likely they are. One thing that recent AI outbreaks has shown us is that AIs are now very good at hacking.
3: The kind of dizzying rate of progress means that things that were previously in the realms of science fiction are now like becoming reality.
2: Jacob Coxon is a former researcher at OpenAI and Anthropic. He quit the companies, saying that safety wasn't being taken seriously enough.
3: To give like a concrete example, AIs can hack. They could hack into the sort of critical infrastructure that the world runs on.
2: The scary scenario here is that a rogue AI might infiltrate the computer networks of internet providers, energy grids, or even nuclear power stations. The AIs could shut it all down, so there's no electricity for humans, no heating or cooling, no internet connectivity. It could cause untold chaos. In some imagined scenarios, nuclear catastrophes are possible. Another scenario was explored in an influential research paper called AI 2027. Thomas Larson was one of the co-authors.
4: What we sort of said happened in that scenario was in 2027, so next year, AIs recursively self-improve, and that snowballs to an AI that has access to a large number of robots, which are doing most of the physical tasks throughout the economy. In the US, as well as other governments worldwide, are constantly asking this AI for advice. However, unfortunately, it's also not friendly and is out for its own ends. And then eventually what happens is it releases a bioweapon, killing most humans, and it continues to run the robot economy itself. And so that resulted in human extinction.
2: In another scenario, the end of humanity is a mistake. The so-called paperclip maximizer hypothesis was imagined more than 20 years ago by philosopher Nick Bostrom.
5: So in this thought experiment, it's a hypothetical AI that cares about making as many paperclips as possible. It doesn't hate us or resent us humans, but that's its sole goal. And then from the pursuit of that goal, it would have instrumental sub-goals. That might include gaining more power, gaining more intelligence. And then the thought is that a sufficiently powerful entity would have instrumental sub-goals that might entail the destruction of humanity, because it could be making more paperclips if there were no humans around to stop it. And if nothing else, our bodies are made of, contain iron atoms that could be transformed into really nice paperclips. It's meant to illustrate this idea that you don't need some very specific hostile goal in a sufficiently powerful superintelligence for its supposed danger to humanity, almost any goal, unless it really embeds in that goal a care for humans.
2: There is another school of thought about AI safety, though. Guessing how and why a superintelligent AI might try and kill humans is futile. Here's Stuart Russell from the International Association for Safe and Ethical AI.
6: If you imagine asking chimpanzees, how exactly are these humans going to make you extinct? They would have a very difficult time answering, because what we do, they don't understand. The discussion here has to rest on the assumption that once you create something that's much more intelligent than humans, we simply no longer have a say in what happens.
1: And that report was by our cyber correspondent, Joe Tidy. Now, Now, to a completely different subject. If you think the board game Monopoly takes too long to play, spare a thought for the players of a game that is so detailed and so complex that it's reckoned that no one has ever completed it. The game in question is called Campaign for North Africa, and two friends from the north of England have taken on the task of playing the game to its conclusion, something they reckon could take several years or even decades to complete. The newsroom's Pete Ross picks up the story.
7: You've perhaps been there. Someone gets a new board game, maybe for Christmas, and one of the family takes it upon themselves to read the rules and explain them to everybody else. You're hopefully up and playing within a few minutes, until everyone gets bored or falls out. If you're very lucky, you might play to the end. Well, what about a game that's so convoluted and cumbersome that it can take years just to learn the rules?
8: I think why we were mad enough to do it, I think if we understood war games better or the scale of it, we might have been scared off.
7: That's Andrew Tager. He and James Purcell, two friends from Newcastle-upon-Tyne in the north of England, have spent nearly 2 years mastering the rules and getting ready to play the game which covers the conflict in North Africa during the Second World War. Only now are the pair confident they know the rules of the military strategy game first released in the 1970s well enough to start playing for real. The two are, it'll come as no surprise, board game enthusiasts. And while discussing their hobby with a friend one night, they learned about a game that legend claimed had never been completed, explains James.
9: And we thought nothing of it until a few weeks later, one of us said to the other, "Have you been thinking about that game a lot?" And over the course of the next couple of hours, decided we were going to buy the game, play the game in its entirety, and record a podcast alongside it so that we had a reason to stay on topic and really accountable to finish it.
7: Given just how much detail the game goes into, it's perhaps not surprising that no one has ever seen it through to the end. Much of the time playing the game is spent on logistical concerns. Do your troops have enough ammunition? And don't forget to supply them with sufficient rations as you keep track of food and water supplies. It can all get a bit much, says James.
9: I've had many a times where I've been invited to a social event and I've had to tell them that I can't because I've got to go and play a game that I don't particularly enjoy playing and fill out some spreadsheets.
7: If you're playing as an Italian unit, you'll need more water than troops from other nations, as you need it, according to the rules, to boil pasta. And that water can also evaporate at varying rates, depending on how hot or cold the weather is that turn. And those are just some of the less puzzling rules.
9: The small moments like the air combat is quite fun, where you get to have dogfights between planes. But since most of it is just a logistics simulator, I think if anyone finds that fun, I'm not sure they understand games in the conventional definition.
7: James there again. There's an awful lot to get your head around. But if you fancy playing yourself and need guidance or help with the rules, there aren't many resources out there. The game itself has been out of print for years, and its publisher went out of business some time ago. The game's designer, Richard Berg, who admitted he'd never finished the game, died in 2019. So Richard and Andrew will be pretty much on their own when they begin playing the game for real later this month. But they'll have plenty of time to learn the game while they play, as Andrew explains.
8: At our current pace, it's probably going to be about 2 decades. We hopefully speed that up a little bit, but if we get it done in less than 10 years, we've done very well.
7: Given their one practice game, which in comparison took just a few weeks to complete, ended in a draw, they'll be hoping for a more satisfying conclusion.
8: I think the main question I get is why? Like, just why are you doing this? And I don't have a great answer.
7: Just don't ask if they're up for a rematch.
1: Pete Ross reporting. And a development on our top story, the concerns about the growing threat from Russia. A White House official has confirmed to the BBC that a Russian sanctions bill will be signed today. That's it from this edition of The Newsroom. Thanks very much for listening.
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12: K219BN, Whitefish, 91.7, K267BJ, Swan Lake, 101.3, and K218AI, serving the Rattlesnake and North Missoula at 91.5.
13: When you do something by the numbers, you accomplish the task mechanically and according to standard procedures, as in, at this job, we do things strictly by the numbers. Greetings, I'm Christy the Wordsmith. The Oxford English Dictionary traces the first citation of this expression to a satirical song published in 1918 by American songwriter J.F. Traunstein. In Give Me a Kiss by the Numbers, a young soldier insists upon courting his gal in orderly fashion, cadence style. He sings, "Give me a kiss by the numbers. I want to do things in the military way. It's different since they put a uniform on me, so give me a kiss by the numbers in cadence. 1, 2, 3. The phrase followed the language to the Second World War, showing up in a 1946 edition of the periodical American Speech, which provides a helpful etymology. Quote, "In military training, certain fundamental operations, such as putting on a gas mask, are taught by the numbers. At the count of 1, the carrier is unfastened. At the count of 2, the mask is removed, etc. So to do anything by the numbers is to do it in a practical, routine, semi-automatic manner. Next time, musical and theatrical numbers. I'm Christy the Wordsmith, coming to you from the studios of KGLT-FM on the campus of Montana State University in Bozeman. Fare thee well, verbivores.
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0: Why are doctors reconsidering hormone therapy for perimenopause after decades of controversy? I'm Flora Lichtman, and this is Science Friday. Half the world's population goes through perimenopause, and yet we still have a lot to learn. Digging into the latest science on hormone therapy and what to watch out for online.
1: Women are being told that estrogen is the fountain of youth, right? If you use estrogen and hormone therapy, you're going to stay younger.
0: Plus, the legendary fire at the Library of Alexandria destroyed 100,000 works of literature. Did it set humanity back?
2: They were building things like steam engines way back in the BCs. We didn't get to that point again until something like the 1700s.
0: And the Hawaiian Islands have been battered by hurricanes this season. We'll hear why this is so unusual and what scientists make of it. That's after this.
3: Live from NPR News, I'm Lakshmi Singh. Early voting's begun in Virginia. It is among a handful of states where registered voters can cast ballots ahead of November's midterm vote. Andrew Larcher is a veteran drawing disability in South Dakota. He is an independent and says he is aligned with Democrats on several issues.
4: Equal access to health care.
5: Equal
4: access to education. Equal access to housing. Affordability.
3: Election officials have expressed confidence that the voting process in their states will remain secure. President Trump is touting a new plan today to lower prescription drug costs. This afternoon at the White House, the president is slated to announce Medicaid programs across the U.S. will have most favored nation pricing for certain drugs. Here's NPR's Emily Fang.
6: Just under a year ago, President Trump announced a deal with drug maker Pfizer to bring prescription drug prices down in line with what most other wealthy countries pay for them. The White House leader said 25 other drug companies signed on as well, and a discount drug website called TrumpRx was launched. But operationally, most of these companies offer only a tiny fraction of their medicines on TrumpRx, often at prices higher than what consumers would pay with insurance. And experts warn this new Medicaid drug pricing model could bring some prices down, but also raise medicine prices for others.
3: That's Emily Fang reporting. The president faced a run of institutional pushback this week. A federal judge blocked the Kennedy Center from putting his name back on the building. Supreme Court stopped his attempt to restrict mail-in voting. NPR's Danielle Kurtzleben reports there were other challenges.
7: Trump was frustrated when the Federal Reserve raised interest rates after months of the president aggressively and publicly pushing to get them lower. Also, Florida Republican Congresswoman Maria Elvira Salazar released an ad criticizing Trump's immigration policy, and seven congressional Republicans voted to end the Iran war. On top of that, his approval rating remains below 40% in most polls. It's all additional data for the question of what limits institutions are willing to put on him. It's also a glimpse of a Trump presidency when he has more significant checks on his power. Depending on how midterms shake out, he may soon have a Congress that's more willing to push back. Danielle Kurtzleben, NPR News.
3: The UN says renewed fighting in Yemen has displaced more than 125,000 people in the last 2 weeks. More from NPR's Zaya Batrawi.
8: The fighting between the Iran-backed Houthis and Yemeni government forces and their allied tribes who are backed by Saudi Arabia has shattered a tenuous years-long ceasefire. The Houthis say Saudi Arabia has launched hundreds of airstrikes on Yemen this week, and the group says it's targeting Saudi energy sites and air bases with missiles and drones. Italy's Asna News Agency says an Italian fighter jet was struck on an airbase in Saudi Arabia and that an Italian service member deployed at that base in Ta'if, just east of the Saudi city of Jeddah, was wounded.
3: That's NPR's Aya Batrawi reporting from Dubai. 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
0: This is Science Friday. I'm Flora Lichtman. Later in the hour, why scientists are reconsidering prescribing hormone therapy for perimenopause patients after decades of controversy, plus how the loss of the Library of Alexandria changed the course of history. But first, the Hawaiian Islands tend to be insulated from the worst effects from hurricanes. But this summer told a different story. In mid-August, Hurricane Lala struck the Big Island, damaging homes and roads, creating flooding and power outages. Then a few weeks later, Hurricane Lowell hit the islands of Niihau and Kauai, leaving more destruction in its wake. So what do scientists make of this dramatic storm season for the Hawaiian Islands? Joining me now is Dr. Haunani Kane, an assistant professor at the University of Hawaii at Manoa, where she studies how climate change impacts islands, reefs, and island people. Welcome to Science Friday.
5: Aloha, Flora. Mahalo for having me here today.
0: Thank you so much for being here. How anomalous is this hurricane season for Hawaii?
5: This hurricane season has been wild. The fact that within a month we had two back-to-back hurricanes, that is definitely something that I have not experienced in my lifetime.
0: I mean, do hurricanes usually make landfall in Hawaii?
5: It's rare. It's rare for hurricanes to make landfall in Hawaii. A lot of times, as you have mentioned, we're buffered from the majority of the storms due to both our isolated location, but also the fact that a lot of these hurricanes, they enter cooler waters before they come close to Hawaii. So with this year, with El Nino, with the prolonged warming of our oceans, the fact that our ocean is actually warmer and that there are numerous hurricanes that are coming straight for Hawaii, it's been a bit scary for a lot of the people that live here in Hawaii.
0: Is that how it feels for you?
5: Yeah, I think so. I live in Hilo, on the Big Island or Hawaii Island. We're used to getting a lot of rain. We're used to getting wind. But this much rain, like upwards of 10, 15 inches over the course of a day or two, that it's been a lot.
0: So just to unpack it a little bit, we have an El Nino year, and you mentioned that the waters are getting warmer. And is the problem that then the hurricane doesn't lose power? Like if it's not bumping into colder waters, it sort of stays powerful?
5: Yeah. So when you look at typically what happens during El Nino and also what is forecasted with climate change, you see that with an El Nino year, the waters are warmer. So that's more fuel for the hurricane. The warmer water season is prolonged with El Nino through the fall. And then the fact with climate change, it's projected that this warmer water and these warmer air temperatures will also steer the hurricanes further towards the west and towards the north. So it'll allow those tracks to come closer to Hawaii as well.
0: I mean, I think on the news we've seen damage to houses and infrastructure. How are these storms impacting natural features like reefs and shorelines?
5: Yeah, so we're still learning, we're still studying, we're still trying to figure out exactly how these storms have directly impacted our reefs. We've seen photos from reefs along the south shore of Maui that have been damaged. We've seen beaches that are covered in coral rubble. And this reminds me of a hurricane that came to Hawaii in 2018. Hurricane Malaka, and it was the first time in recorded history that this hurricane, a Category 3 hurricane, made direct landfall on one of the northern atolls in Papahanaumokuakea National Marine Sanctuary. And what we saw there is these large, beautiful, pristine reefs with large plated corals be completely ripped off of the reef platform. And instead, you saw after the hurricane large fields of rubble and sand. What we saw also was that entire islands were completely moved or swept off into the lagoon. And over the past 8 years, we've been studying the recovery of these reefs. So I'm trying to understand, as a reef recovers, what are the first things that pop up? What are the first types of corals? What are the first types of algae? And then how that then translates into the recovery of the islands and, you know, seeing those cascading effects throughout the ecosystem. So using that as a lesson here for our main Hawaiian islands, we do understand that our reefs, you know, they're important. They not only help to dissipate the energy of these storms, the wave energy that comes to shore and eventually erodes our beaches. But they are also capable of recovery and they are resilient as well. So a lot of our work has been focusing on trying to understand the direct impacts to the reefs and then how that translates to land so they can continue to protect our islands and our people well into the future.
0: Yeah, talk to me about that connection, the protection of the islands and how that's related to the protection of people.
5: Yeah, so, you know, from an islander's perspective, from a Hawaiian perspective, we're all related. There's no separation between people, place, or nature. We have an olelo no eau, or a wise saying in Hawaiian that says, "Hei puko akani aina," and it can be translated in a number of ways. Literally, it's translated into a coral reef that grows into an island. So this is a little, you know, reverse of what we think of from like the geological evolution of islands where the reefs come later. But from this perspective, when we think especially about our sandy beaches and our older islands, it's the reefs that are literally feeding our islands with sediment. It's the reefs that are the platform upon which these atoll islands sit upon. And then it's the reef that is also literally like physically feeding our people with resources and cultural empowerment. We also believe that the first living organism was a coral polyp. And from the coral polyp, all other life, including humans, people, came from that coral polyp. So there's this really intimate relationship between between our reefs and our people.
0: It's interesting. I hear you integrating all of these different types of knowledge, like in real time, and that answer, traditional knowledge, traditional science. How do you think about bridging these different ways of knowing?
5: Yeah, I think of it as a way of necessity. So living on islands, we see firsthand the impacts that climate change is having upon us, whether or not it's, you know, being warmer or having increased sea level rise, increased coastal erosion, drought resulting in wildfires. These are things that are affecting us now. It's not something that we're thinking about planning in the next 10, 15, 20 years. I've been a professor only a handful of years. And within that time, I've seen my students be directly impacted by the wildfires on Lahaina. I've seen my students trying to complete their theses, but also having no electricity or internet or losing, you know, parts of their houses or caring for their families while there's also a hurricane that's impacting them. So for us here in Hawaii and for many other people that are living on islands, this is definitely, we see the impacts of climate change and we see them happening now. And we're trying our best using all of the best available knowledge, whether or not it be something that's been passed down from generations or things that, you know, we're learning now by using technology to study what's happening around us.
0: Do the stakes feel very high?
5: Oh, the stakes are higher than ever. And, you know, especially I think being like a young professor and still considering myself as a student and having a young family, I'm thinking about how these things are impacting us, not just now, but how they're going to impact our children and our children's children and our students and their children and all the future generations.
0: What's the knowledge we need?
5: I think the knowledge that we need is to be open-minded. I think we need to be open-minded about where we're seeking knowledge, whether or not it be from our climate models, from, you know, our sensors that are out in the ocean, or if it's from the people that are living in the places that are being impacted the most. And I think we really need to consider what the needs are and the wants of those people and how they want to adapt. And we need to fight for those wants and those desires and making sure that that knowledge is helping us to develop solutions.
0: And what about science-wise? What are you researching now?
5: Yeah, so science-wise, we're focusing a lot on resilience, natural resilience, and thresholds of resilience, using both modern records, historical records, and paleo records. So trying to understand at what ranges of sea level rise, or, you know, if we can identify storms in the past, how did our reefs, how did our islands fare during those time periods? And if we project those same values of sea level rise into the future, we'll get some sort of understanding of whether or not our reefs and our islands can continue to provide the same functions that we need them to as people.
0: What makes islands resilient? And can we use that knowledge to intervene in a helpful way to make the Hawaiian Islands more resilient to climate change?
5: Yeah, for sure. So I think there's definitely certain types of corals, certain types of limu or calcareous seaweeds that are more resilient than others. We're seeing that crustose coralline algae, that pink limu or seaweed that you find on rocks and corals is really critical both to the recovery of our reefs as well as the recovery of our beaches and our coastal areas. And then the other component is resilient islands are a lot of times a function of resilient people. So people and communities that understand the value of their resources, caring for their resources, and understanding their relationship with their place and with nature.
0: Dr. Haunani Kane is an assistant professor at the University of Hawaii at Manoa. Thank you so much for joining me today.
5: Thank you so much for having me and for sharing this story. It's very important.
0: Coming up after the break, digging into the science around hormone therapy for perimenopause. Stick around.

0: This is Science Friday from WNYC Studios.
1: Good afternoon, Montana. It's Friday, September 18th. Thanks so much for joining us here at Montana Public Radio for Science Friday. I'm Lauren Korn, here with a brief look at your weather for this afternoon into the evening. West of the Divide today, partly cloudy skies with scattered showers and thunderstorms developing this afternoon. Missoula, Kalispell, Whitefish, and Polson can expect 74 degrees. Butte, Hamilton, and Deer Lodge 69. Libby and Thompson Falls 82. Eureka 77. And Phillipsburg 65 degrees today. Tonight's forecast, mostly cloudy skies west of the Divide with areas of fog redeveloping overnight. There is a chance of rain and isolated thunderstorms continuing through the evening as well. In central Montana today, mostly cloudy this afternoon with scattered showers and thunderstorms expected. Great Falls, Helena, and White Sulphur Springs can expect 73 degrees, Browning 70. And tonight, cloudy skies over central Montana are expected with widespread rain showers developing through the evening. Isolated thunderstorms remain possible this evening as well. In southwest Montana, a flash flood watch is in effect beginning at 6 p.m. this evening for portions of southwest Montana, and that remains in effect through tomorrow evening. Today's forecast, mostly cloudy skies with showers developing throughout the day and scattered thunderstorms this afternoon. Be careful out there, Montana. Some of those storms may produce heavy rainfall. Bozeman can expect 71 degrees today, Dillon 68. And tonight, rain showers are likely with isolated thunderstorms during the evening and continuing overnight. Areas of fog may develop late tonight as well. Again, thanks so much for joining us here for Science Friday on Montana Public Radio. Have a wonderful Friday, Montana, and a wonderful weekend.
0: This is Science Friday. I'm Flora Lichtman. We're talking about a condition that affects more than 4 billion people on this planet, but historically has been pretty neglected by medicine. Any guesses? Perimenopause, the window before menopause where hormones begin fluctuating wildly, leaving women with brain fog, hot flashes, dropping bone density, and mood changes. Now, thanks in part to social media, perimenopause is way more in the public discourse than it used to be. But it's not just awareness that's blown up. It's also this promise that you don't have to suffer like those before you, thanks to hormone therapy. And testimonials abound.
2: This week marks my first week being on estrogen and progesterone. In the past week, my energy levels go up, my sleep's gotten better, and I'm not as moody or crabby.
0: After decades of controversy over prescribing estradiol and progesterone due to concerns of increased breast cancer and heart disease risk, new research has many providers reconsidering their approach. Here to sort out the science are two pioneers of this field. They're both running some of the biggest long-term studies on perimenopause and the effects of hormone therapy. Dr. Nanette Santoro is a reproductive endocrinologist at the University of Colorado Anschutz. She's the lead investigator on a three-decade study following 3,000 women to better understand the menopause transition. It's called the SWAN study. And Dr. Genevieve Neal Perry is a neuroendocrinologist and chair of UNC OBGYN. She's also a co-investigator on many large studies studying the effects of hormone therapy, and she researches how the brain changes in response to perimenopause and menopause. Welcome, both of you, to Science Friday. I am so excited to talk to you about this.
3: Thanks. Pleasure to be here.
4: Absolutely.
0: You both have been studying this since before it was cool. Do you feel like we're in a moment for perimenopause, and how would you describe it?
3: Well, we're definitely in a moment. And while I think it's wonderful that there's this much attention being paid to this life passage, since I and Genevieve now are both survivors of perimenopause, it's a bit of a touchy time because we do lack information. So as you've said, you know, we don't have all the information we need to proceed. And some directions in which the field is going are a little concerning.
0: Let's talk about the information we do have. Just the basics. What's happening under the hood during perimenopause?
3: Well, there's this impression that, you know, women are just sort of like Whistler's mother, just sitting quietly in a rocking chair while their hormones just peter out. And that's not what's happening. So as you said in the beginning, you know, hormones are up and down. So there's a period of fluctuation. But as we've also learned from the SWAN study, really is a body-wide set of changes that are dramatic for some, but for many, they're inconvenient, annoying, and there's probably few women who don't really notice much of anything.
0: You mentioned that symptoms aren't the same for everybody. We asked listeners to call in, and we got a bunch of responses, with some people saying perimenopause totally altered their personality and others saying they barely noticed it.
4: I don't like it. I don't like it at all. I ran into my doctor's office and literally yelled to say, please help me. I feel like I'm going to lose my mind.
5: Never had a single symptom or problem.
6: The thing that was so shocking to me, on top of the hot flashes, the sleep disturbances, is I wasn't myself. I didn't call people back. Everything seemed harder than it should be. But of course, you know, I'm on the other side now and I'm considered menopausal. And I would say the skies have cleared a bit, but it was really hard for a long time.
0: Do we know why perimenopause hits some people harder than others?
3: We have some evidence that there are some people who are a little more vulnerable than others to it. And there are some racial and ethnic differences in severity of symptoms that can erode your well-being. People with heightened symptom sensitivity, people who have more aches and pains going into the process, people who struggle financially to get by, the people who are the most socially stressed, I would say, in our current environment, with the worst social determinants of health, tend to have the worst symptoms. And tragically, these are the ones who tend to be treated less.
0: Hmm. We're a very nerdy show, and I know you're both endocrinologists, so I want to get into the details. Let's talk about hot flashes. How are they linked to hormone changes? What's the mechanism? Genevieve?
7: Yeah, so this is actually when I become nerdy, because I am truly a neuroscientist at heart, living, you know, in an OBGYN world. What triggers hot flashes, it is related to the way changes in hormones actually affect neurons that are located in the brain that actually regulate how we experience our environment, like whether we feel hot or cold.
0: Do they have a name, these neurons?
7: They do. The neurons are called candy neurons, you know, and the way that I like to think about them is, if you remember the hot tamales, they're like these little hot tamales that become super active in the absence of estrogen. And these neurons increase this peptide called neurokinin. And that is what will connect with neurons that actually regulate how we sense our environment. And it's because of these neurons become hyperactive. They stimulate the neurons who are located in the area that control heat, and then they stimulate themselves. So it's like this kind of self-stimulation and stimulating these other areas that trigger hot flashes. And that's what happens.
3: There's two parts of hot flashes that are really sort of mysterious and still remain to be understood. And how does the brain adapt? I mean, we know the brain adapts to so many things. It's what makes us human. So the brain does eventually adapt for 85 to 90% of women. And there's this 5 to 10% that their hot flashes never go away. And they're just as bad as they were in the menopause transition. The other part of this that's also very fascinating is that we think of hot flashes in association with low estrogen. But during the menopause transition, estrogen is up, it's down, it's up, it's down, it's variable. And that is when hot flashes peak in a woman's life. So that's when they reach their highest level then, and the year or so after the final menstrual period. So why they're still happening with full force when estrogen is there is also not known. So there's something more dynamic going on.
0: You know, Nanette, on social media, I feel like so many symptoms get blamed on perimenopause. Like, if you're having a bad hair day, it's perimenopause. Do you feel like some symptoms are unfairly attributed to perimenopause?
3: Absolutely. You know, it's very difficult to sort out right now looking at hormones alone. So if I were to look at your reproductive hormones as you're entering the menopause transition, I would see very, very tiny differences between what you were maybe doing in your 30s. And sometimes we see no difference at all. So in the absence of hormone changes, it's hard to attribute this to hormones. It may be a variation of sort of a PMS type of symptom or a hormone intolerance. And it definitely deserves to be, you know, assessed and treated. So I don't want to dismiss it. But when you look at the symptom experience of women in their 30, 35 plus, there's high symptoms for many, many things. The things that really tick up with the menopause transition are hot flashes, sleep, some mood changes.
0: And at what age do those happen for most people?
7: In their mid-40s to late-40s, that's the average person. But we don't want to just dismiss people who may be having symptoms earlier. And that's where there's such a gap in knowledge, right? In understanding who's at risk for earlier symptoms. We do know that there's some racial and ethnic differences. So we do know African-American women have symptoms earlier and well before there's evidence of menopause. There's something that's related to aging in general. And in our animal models, neurons that typically respond to estrogen don't respond the same way. So they start to become like they're desensitized. Now, you know, whether or not that's what's happening in humans, we don't know. But we do have data that that's what we're seeing in non-human models.
0: Prescribing hormone therapy for perimenopause has been such a huge journey over the last few decades. Genevieve, can you give me a sort of short version of why it was taboo and what's changed in the last couple of years?
7: Ooh, that's you asked for a lot there. So, you know, the Women's Health Initiative, the WHI study, was a really important study. And it was designed to help us understand whether estrogen hormone therapy was associated with breast cancer, whether we had improvement in terms of neurocognition, and whether we had a heart benefit. And it was designed to look at women who were older, right? And it did what it was intended to do in terms of the study. And we, you know, we found that it wasn't cardioprotective because for many years, women were told, even if you, you know, you've been menopausal for 15 years, you should start estrogen because it's cardioprotective. So it found that that wasn't the case. And, you know, we found that,
0: it wasn't helping heart health. Estrogen wasn't
7: helping heart health.
0: Yeah.
7: Okay. And it wasn't helping cognition in older women. And, you know, and there was an increased risk for, breast cancer, which by the way, was not the first time this was demonstrated. However, what happened is that that study was extrapolated to a completely different population. And so there was this conflation, right? That, oh, all women should never have estrogen because estrogen is bad. And it was just, it was misapplied. The information was misapplied to a group that wasn't studied. The concern was that there was cancer and, you know, there was neurocognitive dysfunction in women who used it. So it was just assumed that it was bad for everyone. And that's why there was this huge drop off and patients as well as providers became afraid to give women hormone therapy for hot flashes because they thought what they observed in WHI applied to all women who were menopausal as well as perimenopausal.
0: No. Anything to add to that piece of the history?
3: It was known at the time of the WHI that there probably was going to be a small increase in the risk of breast cancer. That's been known. It's been supported.
0: There was nothing new. There was no new risk uncovered.
3: Exactly. Yeah. Exactly. So if you were prescribing it for heart disease, you needed to stop. So the furor that came out over this is just was such a honking mess.
0: This is Science Friday from WNYC Studios. We're talking about perimenopause and the science of hormone therapy for treatment. You know, now doctors are prescribing hormone therapy again, and of course, it's like all the buzz on social media. What has changed?
3: Sure. Well, for me, as the Women's Health Initiative was followed up, there was 10-year follow-up, there was 18-year follow-up. And as you saw the follow-up of these women who took it for about 6 to 7 years, what you saw was a nothing burger. you saw no net change in mortality. People were not dying. There was no huge change in disease risks on any. There were some tiny differences. And then when you broke it down by age, you saw something that looked a little more favorable for women ages 50 to 60, which is the prime hot flash years. So it became far less scary, although I would pose it that it really never should have been anywhere near as scary as it was. To see, you know, hormone therapy drop from 25% to 2.5% and never recover was just craziness.
0: You know, Nanette, you said at the top you had some concerns about where the field is going. What do you mean?
3: I have concern about hormones being the answer to everything. Much as I love hormones and have dedicated my life to studying them, they're not the answer to everything. So we need to really keep our toolkit, you know, keep as many things as you can available to help your patient. And some of the influences that are happening in the social media world, there's a lot of commercialization. Midlife women have now been recognized as a fantastic market to sell stuff to. So lots of stuff is being sold to women. They're being bombarded with information. And that makes it difficult to partner with my patient to work through her symptoms and use all of the modalities at hand if the promised, you know, fantastic treatment of hormone therapy isn't the answer for her.
7: I want to just add to that because I am concerned, like Nanette, and I'm concerned because I feel that women are being taken advantage of. Right. This is a very vulnerable time. You're tired because you're waking up at night, right, from sleep disruption. You know, you're not feeling your best. And they're looking for things to help them feel better. And there are people who are taking advantage of this and selling women things that where there's absolutely no evidence to support it.
0: Such as?
7: Such as some of the peptide stuff, right? You know, there is an evidence that bioidenticals are better than our standard hormone therapy, where we know that there's been an appropriate testing in terms of the dosing and safety, right? Women are being told, you know, that estrogen is the fountain of youth, right? If you use estrogen and hormone therapy, you're going to stay younger. It feels like we're back in the 50s. And early 60s, when women were told you need estrogen to stay young. And there is just, you know, it's the data isn't there. There are things that just happen as we get older. And estrogen is not going to change that.
3: I like to tell my patients, you know, your estrogen was very low when you were 9 years old. Your estrogen was 9 and your skin was really great, right? So this, there are some beliefs that are very hard to shake. I call them zombie ideas. We're also at a time where I think there's a virtual craze on for testosterone as being an incredible, fantastic treatment. And again, data just aren't there to support it. And it isn't that there's no data. There's actually negative data. There's data that some studies have been done and do not support some of the indications that my patients will bring in saying, you know, I must have testosterone for XYZ.
7: And I think one thing that's misconstrued is that there's this idea that, you know, testosterone levels are so low as you get older. And actually, if you look at the ratio of estrogen to testosterone is actually higher in the postmenopause. And people, you know, don't recognize that. And, you know, I tell my patients, I'm like, look, you know, you're concerned about hair growth on your face now. What do you think is going to happen if I give you androgens? So, you know, I think it's so important for people to be really, if it sounds too good to be true, it is.
0: It is. It always is. This has been such an informative conversation. Thank you both for walking us through it today.
3: It's our pleasure. Could talk about it all day.
7: Thank you.
0: Dr. Nanette Santoro is a reproductive endocrinologist and president of the Endocrine Society, and Dr. Genevieve Neal Perry is a reproductive endocrinologist and department chair of UNC OBGYN. We have to take a break, but when we come back, we'll talk about the destruction of the Library of Alexandria, what knowledge was lost and what survived.

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7: Hi, I'm Brooke Gladstone, host of On the Media. 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
12: This is Science Friday. I'm Ira Plato. In 48 B.C., a massive fire ripped through the Library of Alexandria, one of the largest and most significant ancient libraries. It's estimated around 100,000 works of literature were lost, a staggering number. It's hard not to get a little sad at the scale of the great works that no longer exist. Well, throughout history, you know, there are lots of examples of things being lost. You've got lost cities like Pompeii, lost graves of figures like Genghis Khan, lost works of art from masters like Da Vinci. And with each loss is a little bit of hope that someday, somehow, they'll be found again. My next guest has been on a quest to document the parts of history that have been lost so we can remember them once more. Sam Keen, author of The Museum of Lost Things, welcome to Science Friday.
13: Hello, thanks for having me.
12: Nice to have you back. All right, let's go back to 48 BC. Do we know what it would have been like to walk through the Library of Alexandria?
13: Yeah, it would have been a lot like walking through the stacks of a modern college library or something like that. I think nowadays we think about libraries as having big open spaces, you know, people sitting around tables, maybe collaborating a little bit. These were much more compact and a lot of scrolls jammed into a small place and probably not very well organized. You kind of had to know the gatekeeper, the librarian pretty well, or you might not be able to find anything. But the amount of knowledge they had in there was probably one of the most comprehensive, if not the most comprehensive, in terms of just the percentage they had of all the known knowledge in the world at the time.
12: So you're talking about Greek, Roman, scientists, philosophers, things like that?
13: Yeah, and going all the way out to, you know, the Middle East, going to Persia, even a little bit from places like China. They had a really wide array they were looking for. They wanted to make it as universal as they possibly could.
12: And of course, so many of these items were made on papyrus, which is so fragile, right? I mean,
13: yeah,
12: and they would have gone up in flame easily.
13: Yes, they would have gone up very easily. Yeah. And they had to copy them over and over, too, which, you know, could introduce errors and things like that.
12: Right.
13: And there were full-time jobs of people who just had to copy these scrolls because they would fall apart.
12: How much of any of that actually survived?
13: We have very, very little, just scraps of one papyrus scroll is the only thing we know that was in the original Library of Alexandria, because it's a list of documents that they had at the library. So there was no reason to have that anywhere else. Some of the things they had, you know, from the Iliad, the Odyssey, other Greek myths, Aristotle, Plato, have survived in other forms, but we only have one scrap that we know was in the library.

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1: Is that just over time, as the Roman Empire sort of crumbled, people just neglected the library and let these things die through just simple neglect, not copying them anymore, letting them go to waste, things like that.
2: Yeah, now we talked now about the Library of Alexandria, losing lots of stuff, but this actually happened at the Library of Congress, did it not? A fire there?
1: There have been multiple fires there, yes, over the years. They had pretty poor fire prevention practices, I will say that, for a lot of its history. And we did lose some very important things. A lot of the original documents, you know, things that Thomas Jefferson had donated, things like that, have been lost in these fires.
2: Is there any chance for both of these cases that somewhere some of these lost things may be recovered?
1: It's always possible. They have found papyrus scrolls on mummies and things like that. They would use them to wrap the mummies, or they might, you know, write an incantation on one side of a piece of papyrus that they didn't want to use anymore. And on the backside, there might be something interesting that they could read or find out, or maybe between layers or something like that. And especially with new technologies coming out, infrared technologies, AI systems, where they are able to read even when they've been burned or written over, sometimes you can extract the text from beneath it. So, yeah, there's always a possibility, especially with the ancient stuff, that we could find something someday.
2: So did this loss, the Library of Alexandria, set us back in the human journey of knowledge? How really important was this?
1: I think it was pretty significant because there, if you look back at it, there are documents. We still have some of them, but they were building things like steam engines way back in the BCs. And if you think about that, we didn't get to that point again until something like the 1700s. So that's a long, long time where technology maybe not stagnated, but it really didn't progress as fast as it might have. Had we had this knowledge and been able to spread it, and had we not had the collapse, it sort of arrested a lot of the development. So you can talk about that, and also devices like the Antikythera mechanism, which is another one I talk about in the book.
2: Let's go right into that. Tell us about that.
1: Essentially, it's the world's first computer. It was from the BCs. We don't know exactly when, but maybe first century BC or so. And it was not an electronic computer, obviously. It was mechanical. But they used it to calculate astronomical phenomena. So eclipses were one example. You could set a date, and it would tell you what was going on in the heavens at that point. You could set it to an eclipse. It would tell you what date it was going to happen. And it's pretty amazing to think that they had these devices, essentially computers, thousands and thousands of years ago. And we didn't know about another device like this. In fact, we didn't know about another gear even that they had in ancient times until some sponge divers off the coast of an island in Greece happened to find this mechanism all rusted and corroded over among a shipwreck, among some statues and things like that. But if they had not stumbled into it, we would have no idea that they had computers back then. And it really, I guess that's kind of the motivation for me writing the book, was how fragile a lot of this information and this knowledge is about what we know about the past and all of what we've lost.
2: Sam, do we have any idea what it was used for?
1: We have a general idea of what it was used for. Basically, they were trying to predict astrological phenomena. So eclipses, where the planets would be at certain times of the year. So you could cast horoscopes, things like that.
2: And how much serendipity is involved in this? Because didn't they almost just throw that thing overboard and thought it was a piece of junk?
1: Yeah, they were pulling up a lot of stuff from the bottom. Some of it just looked like boulders, and they said, well, that's no good. Let's toss it over. And they were about to toss it over until someone looked a little closer, saw what looked like metal, maybe some corrosion there, and they said, well, why don't we hold on to this one a little longer? And eventually it split open, it cracked after it dried out, and was just lying there in the museum when the director's cousin walked through, noticed some gears, and said, we should take a closer look at this. And eventually that's how they figured out that it was one of the most important pieces, if not the most important, that we've salvaged from ancient times.
2: Very, very cool. And did we know before this that ancient Greeks used computers?
1: We had no idea. We did not know even that they had gears or anything like that. This

0: was really, really something that we had no idea existed. And it tells you a little bit more as well, because it's not like someone just sat down one day and invented this thing out of nothing, just like someone wouldn't sit down and invent an iPhone out of nothing. There were a lot of precursors to it. That's just the way technology works. So it tells us a lot about the development of it. And it's a little scary in some ways to think of how much we might have missed had this device not turned up.
1: It was hand cranked, right? I mean, who?
0: Yeah, it had a little dial on the side, and you could wheel it forward, wheel it around. If you want to picture it, essentially the front had dials. So imagine a clock face with more than three hands on it, something like seven or eight hands, one for the sun, one for Venus, Mercury, the moon. And you would turn the crank on the side, and these dials would spin around. And around the outside was essentially the zodiac signs. So you could tell where it was in the heavens, in the sky, at any one point in the year.
1: But this was still at a time when we believed the galaxy, as we speak, was geocentric, that our solar system revolved around the Earth, right?
0: A lot of people did, yeah. Actually, going back to the Library of Alexandria, there were some people there who proposed a heliocentric solar system at the time. Knowledge maybe hadn't spread all that far, but the idea was a bit out there. With this one, though, I think it's even more remarkable that they were able to figure out all of the elaborate gearing based on a notion that was false, that the Earth was the center of the solar system. It makes it even more impressive in some ways.
1: You know, reading this book reminded me of an event that was unexplainable to me at the time. I want to tell you about this. I was visiting the ancient ruins of Ta Prohm next to Angkor Wat in Cambodia. And the tour guide knew that I was a science guy. He drew me away to show me something outstanding and astounding, a picture of what certainly looked like a stegosaurus etched into the 12th century temple. I mean, is it possible? I mean, this really does look like a stegosaurus, that there were ancient archaeologists and that knowledge was lost?
0: Well, it was something it reminds me of. I talk in the book about the Peking Man fossils, which are probably the most famous lost fossils in history. It was a group of not just men, but men, women, and children that were discovered in China in about, you know, the 1910s, 1920s. And at the time, there were locals there who called them dragon bones. And in fact, the place they found Peking Man, the bones there, was called Dragon Bone Hill. So people back then definitely knew that these were the bones of some sort of animal. And, you know, I don't think it's implausible that they might have thought that these animals existed in the past. I don't know a lot of details about what they believed, but I know that in Western culture, at least, a lot of people for a long time believed that animals simply did not go extinct, that no species had ever gone extinct. They might have had beliefs that these animals existed at one point, and it's not implausible to me that they would have looked at or found something like a stegosaurus and, you know, put something up on a wall. Who knows exactly what they were thinking or what they thought about it, but I don't think it's implausible that they would have found these bones and decided to put something up on a wall.
1: You know, that brings me to the point that we think about technology as being a modern concept. Perhaps we need to reframe our view on this. What do you think?
0: Yeah, I writing this book really made me think of, again, how precious knowledge is and the fact that technologies, it's not a, we think about it kind of as a linear progression nowadays, and it's building and it will always keep expanding. But there have been more expansions and contractions of not just technology, but knowledge, basic knowledge in history as well. So it's a much more circular and nonlinear process than I would have imagined before I started writing the book.
1: So what's your big takeaway in writing this book?
0: It really makes me cautious interpreting history, just because you have to worry about what you're not seeing. And I think archaeologists are doing a better job nowadays of looking at context, you know, gathering little bits of pollen and things from the soil to help us understand what we're not seeing or what we were ignoring before. But it really does make you cautious in interpreting information. But it also makes me kind of marvel at all we've been able to hold on to, because in a lot of cases, things survived wars, natural disasters, you know, the rise and fall of empires just sitting in someone's attic or, you know, tucked away somewhere. And there is a historian I talk about in the book. He said, you know, we can certainly mourn the loss of something like the Library of Alexandria, but in some ways, that's not a great way to preserve knowledge, to have a central storehouse because those are often in places of great wealth, great power, mm-hmm. which also makes them targets for invading armies and things like that. So it's kind of putting all your eggs in one basket, that situation. Whereas if you spread the information out, it's much more likely that something will survive somewhere. And that's really borne out if you look at the historical record.
1: Well, Sam, as somebody who loves history, I really love this book. Thank you for taking time to be with us today.
0: Well, thanks for having me.
1: Sam Keen is the author of The Museum of Lost Things. Check it out. This is Science Friday from WNYC Studios.
2: Last week on the show, we talked about black bears and how to live in harmony as their populations recover. And we asked you for your best black bear tales. And boy, did you have some good ones. Many of them were sweet, like this one.
3: This is Bennett calling in from Norwalk, California. This one time I was up in the mountains, and I had this doorbell, and that doorbell kept ringing and ringing and ringing, and finally I was like, okay, enough, I gotta go answer the door. And I looked through the side window, and it was a baby bear, and I think there were three of them, and it scared me. I did not open the door. I was worried it was going to be a pizza man. I was going to come and they were going to attack the pizza man.
2: No pizza men were harmed, but some of your encounters were a little close for comfort.
4: This is Ozzy. I'm calling from Gulf Breeze, Florida. It's in the Florida Panhandle. I'm in a very residential neighborhood, but we've got a lot of black bears. And my black bear story is one night I heard a commotion, and it was about 10 o'clock at night. I went out there, and sure enough, over by our garbage, there's probably the biggest black bear I've ever seen, and I've seen a lot. And he was getting in the trash. So I stomped my feet, clapped my hands, and yelled, "Get away, bear! Go away, bear!" All those kind of things. He stopped what he was doing, looked over at me very nonchalantly, and was like, "I'm not doing anything." And then he went back to rummaging through the garbage. Well, I was kind of taken aback, so I went inside. As I was only probably about 25 feet from the bear at this point in time, kind of recollected myself. I was like, I'm not going to let that bear bully me off. So I went back out there again with renewed vigor, and I yelled, "Get out of here, bear." So I was stomping my feet, clapping my hands, making myself look real big, waving my arms around. This big old bear looked at me one more time, very nonchalantly, very unstartled, and I was like, "I'll do whatever I want, and you're not going to make me do anything else." So after that look, I doubled my efforts and really let him have it, yelling and screaming and stomping and spitting and everything else. And he looked at me again and he said, "All right, I guess I'll go. But I'm taking my garbage with me." So with that, he grabbed a hold of the big garbage bag that he was rooting around in, held it in his teeth, lifted it up, and sauntered off my backyard, Striggling a little bit of trash as he went in no particular hurry. And he went into a little wooded area and proceeded to make a huge mess with my garbage, which I cleaned up the next day.
2: That was a great story, but I think this one may take the cake because sometimes the bear wins big.
5: Hi, this is Laurie in Bountiful, Utah. I'm a sheep herder. I herded sheep for 10 years. And three of those years was up on the skyline of the Mantilus Towel on the North Sand Pitch. I had a bear in my sheep. And it was totally overgrown at the bottom of the canyon when I walked up on him. And he had one of my sheep up there, I think, because I heard him go, "Oh! Oh! Five times, and then my sheep kind of scattered way up to the top, but I'm sure that he had one that he caught.
2: And yes, we fact-checked with our wildlife expert, black bears will take sheep. Thanks, everyone, for calling. We loved hearing your stories, and we always love hearing from you. Our number is 877-4-SCI-FRY. BJ Lederman composed our theme music. Thank you for listening. I'm Flora Lichtman.
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0: from APM American Public Media, this is Performance Today. I'm Valerie Kaler. Back in the 1900s, when I grew up, tubing was a regular activity in Arizona's Valley of the Sun. Cut off Levi's over your swimsuit, an inflated inner tube, a cooler of Cokes, and off we went down the Salt River. Somebody always had a boombox, the sounds of the Steve Miller Band or some such, accompanying our flotilla. King George was doing the same thing 3 centuries ago. On a hot summer day, he and his entourage took to the Thames for a cruise. The guy with the boombox, George Frederick Handel, who'd written music for the occasion. Handel's water music is on the way this hour.
1: Live from NPR News, I'm Lakshmi Singh. Less than 6 weeks to go until Election Day, but voting began this morning in Virginia, one of a handful of states where early voting is now underway in the midterm election. In Sioux Falls, South Dakota, Lori Wifey and Maisel Self say they are frustrated with high energy prices.
2: I filled my gas tank up yesterday, and it was over $60 to fill my gas tank. I'm not happy.
3: No. I filled mine up, and it was over $30. I've never had to pay that for gas.
2: Yeah. And going to the grocery store is scary in itself as well.
3: Right. Every time you go, the prices are higher.
2: So, yeah, there's a few things that we need to change and fix.
1: In North Carolina, R.H. Burr Jr. runs a family farm in Harnett County. He says he's worried about the price of diesel, which he needs to help harvest the tobacco, soybean, corn, and wheat his farm grows.
4: The diesel cost, I mean, a road diesel I noticed was $6.19 or $6.20 yesterday or something like that. And a year ago, it was probably $2.75 cheaper than that.
1: The auto industry group AAA says today the price of diesel is up to $6.45, and the national average for a gallon of regular unleaded gasoline is about $4.47. The cryptocurrency sector suffered a major defeat this week after a bill it had strongly championed failed to clear a key procedural hurdle in the Senate. NPR's Raphael Nam reports.
5: The Clarity Act would have established regulations for the crypto sector for the first time, making crypto as legitimate as stocks and bonds. But many Democrats objected to the bill because they felt an ethics clause meant to prevent conflicts of interest from elected officials was not strong enough, something Republicans denied. Democrats argued that it matters because President Trump is profiting from his crypto ventures while also pushing for easier rules for the sector. The crypto industry can try to pass the bill again, but with midterm elections coming up, it's unlikely that can happen this year. Raphael Nam, NPR News.
1: Poland's Prime Minister Donald Tusk says Russia is planning to strike countries supporting Ukraine. Esme Nicholson reports.
6: Addressing Polish lawmakers on Thursday, Tusk said Russia intends to fire drones or missiles into NATO territory and then claim they are accidental in order to test NATO resolve. Tusk said he'd received intelligence from NATO, Ukraine and US agencies but did not specify which ones he was citing. He stressed that there is nothing to suggest an invasion but signalled that Poland is about to face a real test of its commitment to Ukraine. Tusk appealed for unity within Poland and NATO to guarantee a resolute response to any attacks. He also underscored Poland's own commitment to the alliance's defense. For NPR News, I'm Esme Nicholson in Berlin.
1: It's NPR. President Trump says he's banning Politico, CNN, and MS Now from the White House. On social media, the Republican leader accuses the major news outlets of reporting fake news. Last year, Trump denied access to Associated Press reporters after the organization decided not to recognize Trump's name change for the Gulf of Mexico to the Gulf of America. The AP sued and reports that its case is ongoing. A Texas ICE officer is pleading not guilty to charges of lying to the FBI when he said he'd been assaulted by two immigrants in Minneapolis. This morning in St. Paul, a federal judge set Christian Castro's bond at $75,000. Castro also faces state assault charges for shooting and wounding one of the men he'd initially accused of assaulting him. South Korea has ruled out sending troops to intervene in the war with Iran. NPR's Anthony Kuhn reports from Seoul. South Korea has in the past dispatched forces to major conflicts, including Vietnam, Iraq, and Afghanistan.
7: President Lee Jae-myung told a press conference that South Korea will stick to its principle of non-intervention in foreign wars.
8: 전쟁에
7: There will be no deployment of troops for engagement or involvement in the war. I can tell you that with certainty, he said. He did say, though, that South Korea is considering expanding the anti-piracy mission of a naval unit in the Gulf of Aden, but only to protect shipping. President Trump complained about South Korea declining to help with Iran when he ordered joint military drills with South Korea to be shortened last month. Opinion polls show more South Koreans oppose sending troops to the Middle East than support it. Anthony Kuhn, NPR News, Seoul.
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10: Good afternoon, everybody. Welcome to another Live from Studio B session. I'm Michael Marsalek. I'm here in our studios at Montana Public Radio in Missoula. I've got a couple of special guests. It's a concert weekend for the Missoula Symphony Orchestra, and joining us is Julia Tai, music director and conductor of the Missoula Symphony is here. Nice to see you again.
11: Thanks for having me.
10: You've had a busy summer of activity with the symphony and kicking things off in another season. We have a lot to talk about. And a wonderful pianist and guest soloist for the weekend is here as well, Andrew Stopy. Welcome.
12: Thank you so much.
10: Nice to have you back in Montana. You've certainly performed with some of the other orchestras and groups around Montana over the years, and nice to have you back.
12: Thank you so much. It's great to be back.
10: Yes. The concerts are this weekend. You can catch, actually, there's a performance this evening,
11: dress rehearsal.
10: It's the dress, but it's open to students.
11: Right. So we call this student night at the dress rehearsal.
10: Student night, dress rehearsal. That's this evening. But there's also a Symphony Kids event happening tomorrow. And then the concerts are tomorrow evening, 7:30 p.m. and Sunday matinee at 3 p.m. That's at the Denison Theater on the University of Montana campus in Missoula. Missoula Symphony. .org for information on the program. Music of Joan Tower, Aaron Copland, Bernstein, the Symphonic Dances from West Side Story, and Gershwin. Concert is America 250, celebrating this incredible anniversary of the United States.
11: Mm-hmm. Yeah, so what better way to celebrate America 250 by presenting all these important and wonderful American composers' music.
10: Well, we'll talk more about that, but Andrew, we have you sitting at our piano here in Studio B. Would you like to play something?
12: I will. I won't be playing any American music today air. You have to come to the concert to hear the American music tomorrow. But I will be playing a sonata by Italian Baroque composer Domenico Scarlatti, sonata in E major, made famous by the great Vladimir Horowitz.
10: This is Andrew Stopy at our piano here in Studio B, live on Montana Public Radio.

0: a sonata by Scarlatti, performed live here in Studio B, Montana Public Radio. Andrew Stopy, the pianist who's performing with the symphony this weekend in Missoula, is with us. Thank you. What a beautiful piece.
1: It's so charming. I love Scarlatti. And if you like those, there are 554 other Scarlatti sonatas to choose from.
0: Wonderful. How many of them do you know and play?
1: Oh, probably 20.
0: Yeah. Well, let's talk about the concert. First of all, this is the 72nd season kicking off of the Missoula Symphony. Congratulations. The first Masterworks concert is this weekend. Again, concerts tomorrow at 7:30 p.m. and Sunday at 3 at the Denison Theater on the UM Missoula campus. America 250. So you've got a program with some very well-known names, but not necessarily well-known pieces on this program, but celebrating America.
2: Yeah, so Andrew's here to play Copland's Piano Concerto for us. This is a very early piece of Copland's. He wrote it when he was 26. And so he really was innovative in a way that was he was combining the jazz element into classical music, which is done all the time now, but wasn't done in the 20s. And he's called the Dean of American Music because he really developed that American sound. So you could hear the beautiful chords and lyricism that we know of Copland's music, but this also this really fun jazz rhythm and kind of sometimes chaotic and dissonant, but the fun playfulness is always there.
0: Right. Talk about playing this piece, Andrew. I know you've played this before. Is one that that you certainly have a connection with as a player.
1: Yeah, I mean, the first thing about Copland's concerto that surprises me is it's not as well known as it should be, because as we were talking before we went on the air, everyone knows Aaron Copland's music, Rodeo, Appalachian Spring, Fanfare for the Common Man, and many other pieces. And everyone knows West Side Story of Bernstein. We know Rhapsody in Blue. These are all pieces that are seminal parts of our American canon. And yet Copland's concerto inspired West Side Story. The music, when if you go to the concert, you'll hear Bernstein was the one that conducted and recorded this. And it's no wonder that West Side Story sounds the way it is. So it's sort of a shame that people don't know it as much. And so I'm very fortunate, having learned it and now performing it, to bring it to an audience, because as Maestro Tai said, it was Copland, Ives, and Gershwin that basically created Americana as a national classical music language. Mm-hmm. And they were the super important. And so I think it's, if you love American classical music, you have to know this piece, because it's just, it's an absolute masterpiece. It's incredibly genius music.
0: Mm-hmm. Well, Andrew, you've performed as a soloist in many different settings and cities and with a number of different orchestras around. And I know you're also a teacher, a professor at the University of Houston. But you also do chamber music. You mentioned a trio just before we went on the air. How often do you get to go on the road and do this kind of thing where you're playing a full concerto? And how often do you get to go on the road and explore other things?
1: Right. I mean, that's sort of one of the big challenges if you're a professor. Of course, my students are my priority in my job, but also as a tenured professor, we have to do research, and my research is performing, playing new music, and recording CDs. So it's a balance. Some years I'm on the road far more frequently. This year is sort of 50-50. I have a couple international engagements. I was in Taiwan earlier this year with my trio, Magnoliana, and I actually played a debut in South Africa in June. So I have been around, but it's once or twice a month. Usually I travel. It's always fun to go out and play concerts, but it's sort of also strange because once we get off the air, I'll have 15 emails from the University of Houston as if I'm in my office. So you have to sort of wear two hats.
0: Right, certainly. Julia, talk about the rest of the program. You've got a really nice program put together, obviously the Copland Piano Concerto, a featured piece.
2: Right, and then, of course, the connection between Copland's Piano Concerto and Bernstein's West Side Story symphonic dances. You could really hear it. It's the same instrumentation, used four clarinets, a saxophone, and huge orchestra. And, of course, West Side Story is a musical and film that we all know and love, and it's the music itself is so symbolic in the melting pot idea of what America is. So we get the classical, we get the jazz elements in there, we get the Latin American music of cha-cha and mambo, and it's just really fun music. And also, of course, the story behind this musical of how the racial tension and, you know, the classic Shakespeare Romeo and Juliet story of a romance that happened in places that shouldn't have happened, and of course tragedy. So it has some really moving melodies too. And so it's just so fun to put those two pieces together. And then we will open the concert with Joan Tower's Made in America. Joan Tower is a wonderful American composer. She's in her late 80s now. She's been named Composer of the Year by Musical America, and the League of American Orchestra have given her the highest honor, Gold Baton. And so she's definitely a icon, a American composer in our era. And so she's composed this piece called Made in America in 2005. And it was the first project where 65 orchestras come together to commission this piece. And it's played in all 50 states of America.
0: Oh, yeah,
2: and it's amazing that she gained so much support and was able to play this piece, Made in America, in every state. And this piece, you will hear, the central theme is America the Beautiful, the wonderful song we all know and love, but it's never appeared in its entirety. So you'll hear this theme presented in different forms, and sometimes being interrupted or disguised behind the more dissonant or violent orchestral interludes, but then it always appears back somewhere. So, you know, I told the orchestra the other day, it's like, America is beautiful. We just got to look behind the chaos and keep finding that.
0: No, I like that. You also have George Gershwin on the program.
2: Yes, and then Andrew's not playing just one concerto. He's doing two. So he's playing a little goodie of a short Gershwin 8-minute piece, and it's a variation on the theme, I Got Rhythm.
0: Right. Talk a little bit about that piece.
1: Yeah.
0: Is that...
1: He wrote it when he was on tour as a performer, and he just took his most popular song, and it's a string of different variations, like what Maestro Tai was talking about with Joan Tower. It's sort of a tapestry of 1930s New York. One of the variations is a Chinese variation, so it's imitating. I'm sure he was walking by Chinatown when he was inspired by that. It sounds like movie music. It sounds like jazz. It's all in one. And it's like an encore for piano and orchestra.
0: Wonderful, wonderful. Well, we're talking about the Missoula Symphony. This concert, America 250, is tomorrow and Sunday, 7:30 p.m., Saturday evening on the 19th and the 20th at 3 p.m. at the Denison Theater on the UM Missoula campus. You can get tickets and information at missoulasymphony.org. Well, I do have a couple other questions, and we can talk a little bit more, but would you like to play another piece for us?
1: Sure, I have one more.
0: Wonderful.
1: My favorite composer is Franz Schubert. And this short little piece I fell in love with about a decade ago. It's called Hungarian Melody.

0: Andrew Stopy at the keyboard here live from Studio B at Montana Public Radio. Hungarian Melody by Franz Schubert. What a beautiful piece.
1: It's so charming. I heard it. A famous pianist played as an encore, and I went, I need to know this. And I learned it the next day.
0: Wonderful, yeah. Wonderful. I imagine, as many musicians, you probably have a number of short pieces that you have to use as encores or other kinds of in recital settings and things. And there are so many beautiful short pieces that have been written. Do you get a chance to play a lot of contemporary music?
1: I do.
0: I heard you say, especially in your trio, are you working on newer stuff? And
1: yes, we've commissioned several composers that we know, and the biggest thing right now is at the University of Houston, we're celebrating an anniversary next year, and the Lowell Lieberman, one of the great American composers, is writing a concerto for two pianos for myself and my colleague next door. So that'll be premiered. The two-piano concerto repertoire is very small. There's Mozart wrote one and Poulenc. Those are sort of the big ones. So this is the third.
0: Wow.
1: It's a big deal. I'm really excited for that. So I love working with composers, and all of my students at one point in their career have to also work with a composer.
0: Right. And you did do a master class this afternoon. Yes. Here at the University of Montana with piano students. How'd that go? I imagine you're working with students a lot. It must be fun to get to do that in other locations.
1: Oh, yeah. It's always it's inspiring to see young talent, and then if you say something and they suddenly get inspired and you hear change, you hear growth immediately. That's why we teach. And it was a lot of fun to meet the kids and hear them play. They were really good today.
0: Wonderful. Julia Tai is here from the Missoula Symphony. Andrew Stopy, the pianist, will be performing this weekend at the concert. And Julia, you have other things happening this weekend. We already mentioned the student night dress rehearsal, free to students this evening, starts at 7.
2: Yeah.
0: And that's happening at the Denison Theater as well. Mm-hmm. You also have a Symphony Kids event tomorrow at the Missoula Public Library. You said second floor, 11 a.m. Mm-hmm. And this is a featured with a brass quintet.
2: Right. So we started doing those Symphony Kids program at the Missoula Public Library about 4 years ago. And so we'll feature smaller ensembles. Sometimes it's a string quartet or a brass quintet this time. And the kids get to sit really close to the musicians and ask them questions, and they also have a little time to put their hands on an instrument if they're interested. So it's a great way for kids to be exposed to different instruments and ask to see how they play and also enjoy some fun music.
0: And that's at 11 a.m. at the Missoula Public Library tomorrow, Saturday.
2: Yes.
0: Free and open to the public?
2: Yes, it's a free concert.
0: Wonderful. And then, of course, this concert weekend, Saturday and Sunday night, we'll come back to that. But you've also got another event right on the heels, a couple of weeks from now, collaboration with Opera Montana and what is a premiere of a brand new opera, River Runs Through It.
2: Yes.
0: Can you talk a little bit about that? It's very exciting.
2: Yeah, so we're very excited to collaborate with Opera Montana this year to bring this Missoula story back to Missoula. They've spent the last couple of years commissioning this piece, having a librettist and a composer come together to turn this wonderful story into an opera, and they have wonderful singers. They've been doing workshops around the country to get this piece ready, and it will be premiered this weekend in Bozeman, and they're bringing it to Missoula in 2 weeks. So
0: wonderful.
2: It will be really fun to see how this piece, that a story that we all know so well here in Montana, turned into an opera. And I imagine it would be a very emotional.
0: Right, the wonderful Norman MacLean short story and movie, and
2: right.
0: What a wonderful thing to turn that into an opera. I'm excited to hear what that might be.
2: And
0: it's
2: also the 50th anniversary of the book.
0: Wonderful. If people want information on that, is that on the Missoula Symphony?
2: Yeah, all of our season is on our website, and this is the first year we have 7 concerts in our subscription, so lots of great stuff coming up, and we also, our second Masterworks is just around the corner at the end of October. We're doing Mussorgsky's picture as an exhibition, and the beautiful Korngold violin concerto. We have holiday pops, we have kids concert, we're doing a full production of The Music Man with Missoula Children's Theater.
0: Oh, wow.
2: So that will be in the spring, and we're also doing Carmina Burana with the Symphony Chorale. So lots of great music this season.
0: Wow, that sounds like a wonderful season. 72nd season kicking off of the Missoula Symphony Orchestra. If you'd like information and tickets on any of the things we've been talking about today, go to missoulasymphony.org. You get information on Andrew Stopy at University of Houston.
1: That's
0: a good place to go. And quite a bit of music on YouTube.
1: That's right. Yep, that's right.
0: Wonderful. A concert once again, America 250, with music of Joan Tower, Aaron Copland, Leonard Bernstein, and George Gershwin, will be tomorrow at 7:30 at the Denison Theater, and a Sunday matinee as well, 3 o'clock at the Denison on the UM Missoula campus. And Julia Tai, thank you so much once again. Great to have you in studio. Andrew, thank you for coming. Thank you for playing for us.
1: My pleasure.
0: I want to say thanks as well for piano tuning to Jeff Stickney. Lauren Korn is in master control. Chris Moyles produced and mixed this Live from Studio B session. You've been listening to another in a series of Live from Studio B sessions here on Montana Public Radio. I'm Michael Marsalek. Thank you for listening.
3: 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I'm Valerie Kaler. A shepherdess is kidnapped by a mountain king. Her beloved comes to rescue her. There's a troll that gets involved and a lot of dancing. That's just a taste of the action in the ballet The Mountain King by Swedish composer Hugo Alfvén. And while I love a good adventure story as much as the next person, what really makes this piece shine is how Alfvén captures the mood and magic of the woods where it all takes place.

That is the sound of shimmering summer rain glistening in the forest, the perfect setting for our magical tale. We'll hear that summer shower about halfway through, but let's start at the very beginning. A suite from the ballet The Mountain King by Hugo Alvang. Thomas Sundergaard conducts the Minnesota Orchestra.

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0: conductor Thomas Undergaard and the Minnesota Orchestra in some thoroughly Nordic music. The suite from a ballet called The Mountain King by Hugo Alfvén. That was from a concert during the Minnesota Orchestra's Nordic Soundscapes Festival, a week-long winter series celebrating hygge and Scandinavian stories. And based on that musical ending, it may seem like all ended well in the story of The Mountain King. Not so, my friends, not so. The story begins when a mountain king kidnaps a shepherdess. She is rescued by her beloved. They befriend a troll. Seems like things are looking up. But then things get a bit dark and twisty. The troll abandons the couple and they die in a snowstorm. That drastic turn of events seems to be connected to a real-life tragedy. Hugo Alfvén collaborated on The Mountain King with a famous Swedish painter named John Bauer, who was known for his images of trolls, gnomes, and Swedish forests. Bauer wrote a comic narrative for the ballet. But in 1918, in the middle of the project, Bauer, his wife, and his son drowned in a tragic lake accident. After that, Alfvén revised the story of the ballet, pushing it into darker and darker territory. No happy ending for the shepherdess or in real life. In a moment, it's like tubing the river with a boombox and a styrofoam cooler, but for fancy people. This is Performance Today from APM.
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0: Back in the day, before everyone had earbuds or headphones, before the era of MP3s and Bluetooth music in the car, we had to make do with cassette players. My first car might have had an 8-track player. In my defense, it was a very old car even then. Anyway, pulling into the high school parking lot was like setting no parameters on Spotify, hitting shuffle, and having everything play at once. You got your Motley Crue over here, Talking Heads from the Clove Smokers, AC/DC from the Cigarette Smokers, Grateful Dead from the... over here, Michael Jackson and the Police and Pat Benatar. And then I come rolling up in my blue Maverick, blasting the Academy of St. Martin in the Fields, playing Handel. I wore that tape out. Not typical fare among my peers, but that probably comes as no surprise. There was just something so sprightly about it. Uplifting, crisp, elegant, refreshing. Like diving into the pool after mowing the lawn on an August day in Arizona. I still have a deep-seated love for Handel's water music. It is as refreshing

0: Music written for a pleasure cruise on the Thames, a royal party hosted by King George I in 1717. King and company on the royal vessel, and Handel and 50-ish musicians on a barge floating right alongside, from Whitehall to Chelsea and back again. Handel's music for the occasion was very well received. King George had them repeat it multiple times on that single outing. It remains just as charming more than three centuries later. We heard the Atlanta Baroque Orchestra, led by Julie Andrzejewski, in that performance at Lasseter Hall in Marietta, Georgia. The theme of that concert was Les Éléments, the Elements. Using the suite of the same name by Jean Ferré Rabel as a through line, they featured music inspired by earth, air, fire, and water. There was even a detour to the underworld. Not sure if that fell under earth or fire. Regardless, beautiful concert from the Atlanta Baroque Orchestra. In a moment, imagining a more peaceful world, one concert at a time. This is Performance Today from APM.
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0: Gabriela Montero plays her Latin concerto later this hour. Right now, she's playing a little waltz, Mi Teresita, by another female trailblazer from Venezuela, Teresa Carreño.

Venezuelan pianist, composer Teresa Carreño was what we might call a disruptor these days. Unapologetic, fierce, breaking rules about what women were supposed to be. We heard fellow Venezuelan disruptor Gabriela Montero play Mi Teresita by Teresa Carreño. Montero plays Montero later this hour. From APM, American Public Media, this is Performance Today. I'm Valerie Kaler. Glad to have you along for our musical adventures and discoveries. Still to come this hour, a Renaissance Festival in Aspen. Renaissance music at the Aspen Festival. And a Venezuelan concerto from a concert in Switzerland. Let's begin with a PT debut. Sara Chano is a young cellist from Ljubljana, Slovenia, 26 years old this October. Chano is the quintessential musician on the rise. She's the winner of multiple international competitions, plays in a string quartet, solos with orchestras across Europe, and I anticipate we'll hear her name more and more in the years to come. Let's drop in on a recent concert she gave in Ljubljana, Slovenia, with the RTV Slovenia Symphony Orchestra. Sara Chano playing an encore, Variations on a Theme of Paganini by Hans Bottermund, arranged by Jonas Starker.

0: from a concert in Ljubljana, Slovenia. That was cellist Sara Ciano playing variations on a theme of Paganini. A set of variations for cello by Hans Bottermund, arranged by Janos Starker. She gave that encore after playing with the RTV Slovenia Symphony Orchestra. About the piece we just heard, Variations on a Theme of Paganini, based on the 24th and last of the Caprices for Solo Violin by Paganini, which has been fertile ground for many other composers. Rachmaninoff's whiz-bang showstopper for piano and orchestra, Brahms wrote 28 variations for solo piano, Franz Liszt, piano, Witold Lutosławski, two pianos, and George Rochberg wrote 50 variations for solo violin. Of course, cellists wanted in on the fun as well. Hans Bottermund wrote his set of variations for solo cello in 1911. They were ridiculously difficult. Cellist Janos Starker discovered the piece and made some substantial revisions. And there was great rejoicing, for yay, cello folk finally had a Paganini to call their own. In a moment, did you say fanfare or renfare? We're listening to Performance Today from APM.
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2: 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I'm Kerry Frumkin, and our next musical hour from the Santa Fe Chamber Music Festival also includes Lila Josefowitz and Paul Watkins in the duo for violin and cello by Ravel.
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0: When the American Brass Quintet got together in 1960, brass ensembles were considered something of a novelty. But the American Brass Quintet has changed that view with more than 60 years of extraordinary concerts and recordings. And teaching. Every summer, the ABQ runs an intensive program for young brass musicians at the Aspen Music Festival and School in Aspen, Colorado. They play recitals in Aspen as well. From a performance in Harris Concert Hall at the Aspen Festival, American brass trumpeter Raymond Mays's arrangements of three Renaissance pieces. The first, by Luca Marenzio, was a vocal work, a madrigal for five voices. Scendi dal Paradiso, come down from paradise.

The American Brass Quintet in concert at the Aspen Music Festival and School, playing Sacred Temple of Honor, a madrigal written by Italian Renaissance composer Giovanni Gabrieli. Before that, a canzone by Luigi Mazzi. And we started with another madrigal, Scendi dal Paradiso by Luca Marenzio. Raymond Mays, who played trumpet with the American Brass Quintet for 40 years, made those arrangements. He retired from the band in 2013, but it's good to know the gang still has access to all those tasty arrangements. Hey, don't forget to explore the PT website. 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
0: Sit down. Stay in your lane. Stick to your music making. Nobody cares what a musician has to say. Social media comments are full of stuff like this. Anytime a musician uses their platform to advocate or protest, which always strikes me as odd, because in the world of classical music, some musicians have always done this, sometimes in their music, sometimes in words. Bach, Beethoven, Verdi, Shostakovich, William Grant Still. Those are some of the more famous examples, but there are hundreds, thousands of classical composers and musicians who've spoken up and spoken out, even when it impacts their professional lives.
10: When you care about something and you fight for that despite the cost, it is the most difficult thing that you do, but at the same time, it's the only thing you can do.
0: Venezuelan pianist and composer Gabriela Montero left her country when she was 8 to study piano here in the U.S. She said it was incredibly painful to leave Venezuela. And in the decades since then, it's been difficult for her to return. Governmental mismanagement and corruption wrecked the economy and led to a humanitarian crisis. So she started to speak up.
10: I've kind of plunged in into a role that I never thought I would assume and that has had a high price for me. But I wouldn't change it for the world because I know that what I've done has been to stand on the right side of history, really, and for the people of Venezuela.
0: Gabriela Montero has written several pieces of music inspired by her complicated love for Venezuela, including the one we're about to hear, her Piano Concerto No. 1. It's full of both light and dark, like the country that inspired it. Here's Gabriela Montero at the piano in concert in Gstaad, Switzerland. Mirga Grajanita Tila conducts the Gstaad Festival Orchestra in the Piano Concerto No. 1, the Latin Concerto by Gabriela Montero.

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Mirga Grzegorzewicz Tyla led the Gestalt Festival Orchestra in that portrait of Latin America in its many moods. Colorful, hypnotic, violent, serene. The Latin Concerto, written and performed by Venezuelan composer and pianist Gabriela Montero. Always so glad to feature her work here on the show. PT's Classical Woman of the Year in 2023, Gabriela Montero.

0: Our staff here at PT is senior producer Catherine Slusher, producers Megan Oglesby and Kathleen Bradbury, associate producer John Goman, music blogger David Kemp, and our classical digital producer is Inez Guanches. I'm Valerie Kaler. 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
2: Good afternoon, everyone. You are just in time. The Pea Green Boat is setting sail. This is Vicky. Welcome aboard.

Brand new selfie stick, snap a pic, everybody like my pretty pose. Put on shiny pants, do a dance, try to get that viral video. I'll do what it takes, whatever makes the algorithm show it on your feed. Really crazy things, anything to make me famous, that's my biggest dream.

0: everybody. Welcome along here. Man, nice to have you here on this Friday. Once again, right? How did Friday get here so fast, y'all? I'm just moving along here in the out here in the woods, walking towards Kevin's cabin. It's a fascinating Friday, of course. Oh, careful of that area right there. Careful, yeah. It's a fascinating Friday, and we're showing up here, I can't wait to see Kevin and seeing what he's got going on. Now, if you just tuned in and you're like, who is this girl walking through the woods? Of course, you have arrived. Normally, I would say you've arrived on our pea green boat, but that is not the case today because Friday is the day we step off the pea green boat and we head out to Kevin's cabin to see what we can learn. So walking up here, would anybody here like to actually, who wants to knock? Can somebody raise their, yeah, right there. Yeah. Why don't you go ahead and get the hand ready to knock. Here we go. One, two, ready, go. Hello.
1: Oh, yes. Hi. Hey, everyone.
0: Hey,
1: good to see you all again.
0: How are you? It's
1: yeah.
0: So good to see you. Oh, my goodness.
1: Good to see you.
0: What
1: I see
0: a day, too,
1: yeah,
0: right?
1: Yeah, great day. A lot of faces I recognize, and I think a few I don't. So welcome to the cabin.
0: Hey, thanks, Kevin. It's so fun out here, everybody. You're just going to love it out here. Also, Kevin, we brought you something.
1: Oh, you brought me something?
0: Yes,
1: oh,
0: I
1: know. Okay.
0: Well, today is a big day. It's Rice Krispie Treat Day.
1: I didn't know there was a day for that.
0: I didn't either, but we brought you some Rice Krispie bars.
1: Oh, wonderful. Thank you.
0: You're
1: That's
0: welcome.
1: So sweet. Here, yeah, come on in.
0: Thanks,
1: come on in. You can set up on the counter there and get cozy.
0: Sorry about that one part that got eaten. I was sort of getting hungry during
1: That's
0: the
1: all right. I'm
0: here,
1: honestly so. Surprised no more parts got eaten.
0: Well,
1: but
0: a few of the kids were hungry, but we got you then.
1: Well, thank you. Well, it's
0: thank
1: only
0: you.
1: Good to share. So, you know, as you come on in, grab one, sit on the couch.
0: Oh, nice.
1: And yeah.
0: Everybody, come in.
1: Welcome,
0: right?
1: Welcome.
0: Thank
1: You're,
0: you.
1: Yeah,
0: thank
1: it's Friday already, is it? Wow.
0: I know.
1: All day I've been forgetting that, so your knock really startled me, but I'm stoked to see you.
0: Okay, well, how are you? What's going on this week?
1: Oh, wow. Yeah, school's back in. I'm sure a lot of you are aware of that, but that means it's busy for me, too, because I'm back to visiting classrooms and bringing objects and trying to teach everyone at the same time, and before I know it, we'll be doing field trips in October, so busy times, but the weather is nice. Nature is kind of getting ready for fall itself, so it's a nice time of year.
0: It is a really nice time of year. You know, I was walking around earlier, I noticed, I know it's September, but I noticed some of the trees are starting to turn.
1: It's happening quick. The days are just getting so much shorter, so quicker.
0: Yeah.
1: I honestly just realized this week it's already almost the fall equinox. I think next Tuesday?
0: Is it really?
1: 21st or 22nd.
0: That's crazy.
1: It's going to be the equinox, which means we are halfway between the longest day of the year and the shortest day of the year.
0: Doesn't it seem like already. It goes so fast?
1: Yeah, it always does. Before I know it, now I'm looking down and it's 8 o'clock and getting dark already. And,
0: I know.
1: That's
0: I know.
1: Okay, but I will miss. I do like doing things in the evening.
0: Yeah,
1: so.
0: Me too. Me too. Well, you know what? Well, I can see some of our friends are munching there on their on their little snackies. But do you have a theme for us?
1: I sure do.
0: Okay.
1: You know, I always come up with something. And, you know, I didn't think a lot this week. I was just kind of realizing, I don't know why. I don't know if this feels the same for other people. But for some reason, the month of September just makes me think of foxes.
0: Really?
1: Yeah, foxes are little, reddish brown friends that are kind of crafty, a little clever and sly.
0: Oh,
1: they're
0: yeah.
1: around all year long. And I'll see them a lot in the spring. But they just kind of have a fall vibe to me, but not like a late fall, like not Halloween vibe, like this summer, fallish. I don't know why, but they make me think of it. So do y'all want to talk about foxes today?
0: Are you kidding? Absolutely.
1: Sure. All right.
0: We're down, right, everybody? Okay. So we're going to go play somebody's theme song here, and then we're going to come back and see what Kevin is going to tell us about foxes.
1: Yeah.
0: All right, everybody, back in a moment.

0: Hello, everybody. Welcome back. If you're just arriving, it is 4:14 here on our Friday Pea Green Boat. And you are not on the boat right now because we stepped off earlier and we are now at Kevin's cabin. Hello, Kevin.
1: Hello, everyone. Thanks for coming on in.
0: Excited. And that song, of course, means it's your theme song.
1: Yeah, I guess speaking of famous.
0: I guess so.
1: Well, thank you. Yeah.
0: I'm just like lucky wish I was,
1: I think you might have that power to give yourself one.
0: Yeah,
1: but
0: I don't think
1: regardless,
0: so.
1: Thank you for all joining me. I hope you had a chance to have some of the Rice Krispies while you waited, and we got a little settled in. And I'd love to share some stuff with you if that's okay.
0: Absolutely. In fact, I have even questions, but I'll wait and ask them as you go on because you might answer them, right?
1: I might, I might not. I do love questions. So, any questions that come up, if I don't get to them, please answer. But this is kind of a fun one. You know, this is similar to some other animals that it actually has a lot more in our culture than I think we realize. You know, foxes do. It's like rabbits kind of where it's like, rabbits, but then there's a lot of myths that have foxes. There's a lot of sayings about foxes and a lot of like imagery. And the more I thought about it, I'm like, they're kind of everywhere, aren't they? So let's talk about it. And actually, maybe to get us started for this one, I have something from the museum.
0: Oh.
1: I can go kind of get in my closet over here. I've got a box and I can show you an artifact we've got at the museum.
0: Sure.
1: Y'all want the chance to maybe see what a fox feels like?
0: Yeah. Okay.
1: Is that okay?
0: Do you need any help or anything?
1: I've got it. Just, give me a little space here.
0: Look,
1: I think it's over here. If
0: Okay.
1: There we go.
0: Yeah, you've got that.
1: All right. It's a little old, but that's all right.
0: Yeah, okay.
1: Okay.
0: Ready?
1: Mm-hmm.
0: Okay, he's going to open it up, everybody. Here we go.
1: There we go. All right.
0: Okay.
1: Okay, so as you've said, and you all should know by now, I work for the Montana Natural History Center.
0: Correct.
1: We're a museum.
0: Yeah.
1: So we have a lot of artifacts on hand that we get to use to teach, which means we get kind of special access to some things that you wouldn't normally find. So right here, I have a fox's pelt.
0: Wow. Okay.
1: This is not a fox we went and hunted or anything, and it's actually quite old. I don't know its whole story, but this is a pelt that we hold on to as a chance to teach other people.
0: Okay.
1: And since foxes are wild animals, as cute as they may be, we shouldn't go out trying to tame them and pet them. So this pelt is our opportunity to see how they actually feel, what they look like around here, and try to learn about them. So this pelt here, if you'd like to, you can feel it and see. Is a fox. This is a red fox from our area.
0: You know, it's so soft. That's
1: very
0: the first
1: soft, right?
0: Thing
1: yeah.
0: That strikes me. It's almost cat-like soft.
1: Yes.
0: Right?
1: Yeah. That's a good way to put it, actually. So for a little bit of, way to think about this, foxes are in the dog family. They're canids.
0: Okay.
1: Like wolves and your pet dog maybe and coyotes. But they're almost like if a dog was much more cat-like. Their fur is so soft and very thick and bushy, very expressive ears. They're much smaller and really crafty. And so that fur is definitely one thing they're famous for.
0: It's also about the size of a medium dog, I guess,
1: when
0: you say. Yeah.
1: Yeah, and that's a pretty good size one. They can be pretty small.
0: Okay.
1: We have a couple types of foxes here in America. Montana, we kind of have two. We have our classic red fox. But red foxes aren't always red, kind of like black bears aren't always black. They can have some variants. And then we have one called a swift fox. And they're mostly out in the plains, and they're a little smaller and even quicker and kind of dart through the dry desert and rocks.
0: Okay.
1: But other parts of the country, they get pretty tiny. So they're going to be small.
0: Now, here's one of the questions I had. Do foxes hibernate at all? And the reason I ask is because, I have some First Nations friends who say we don't tell fox stories until winter.
1: Yeah.
0: And I've thought, I wonder if the foxes sleep more or they hibernate.
1: That's a really good question. So it's very similar to what you said. Coyotes are a famous one
0: in that case,
1: coyote stories are saved for after the first frost. Fox and coyote, a lot of similarities. Crafty canids, crafty dog relatives. They don't truly hibernate. It's not like other animals or bears that will kind of snooze out all winter. They do burrow and den. They have their kind of holes. They stay warm and they sleep a lot. But they're kind of famous because they do stay active when it's cold. In fact, one of the things they're most famous for is their ability to hunt in the snow. And a little later, we can talk about how they pull that off because it's kind of ingenious. So they're actually very crafty for surviving. It's one of the reasons they have this really thick, bushy fur. It helps them stay warm. And you're going to see a variety. If you go further north from here, you've got foxes that actually turn white in the winter, like other rabbits and things. So they are active in the wintertime, and a lot of what makes them special has to do with dealing with that cold. So,
0: right. Yeah, yeah. Well, that is a very thick pelt.
1: So it is very thick.
0: Yeah. I guess that sort of makes sense that
1: yeah.
0: that the fox is around all winter because mm-hmm. he has the fox.
1: They're the fox able hair. To deal with it. You know, they do sleep a lot. Most things do in the winter. But honestly, there's a lot to talk there. But I think their color is one of the things that sets them mm-hmm. apart. The classic fox we think of is this red color. And European foxes are like almost bright neon red in some ways. But the ones around here can have some variation. Like our friend here is even kind of more brown in the back. And there's ones kind of over near Wyoming that are called cross foxes that are black with almost silver tips.
0: Ooh.
1: They're really pretty. But they're still red foxes. It's almost like how you have jaguars and panthers. A black panther is the same thing as a jaguar, just black colored. Like if you had two house cats, one's orange tabby and one's black. They're still both house cats.
0: Right, yeah.
1: You get that in foxes, which I think is super cool. And both are different types of camouflage. Black obviously makes you sneaky, but this red color, you might not realize, is helpful camouflage. Because if something is not very good at seeing reds and greens, if something is red-green colorblind, this color of kind of gingery red actually looks very green. It's the same thing you see with like baby bison or kind of the ginger red color or even some colors like a tiger itself. The thing a tiger hunts, those deer don't see red and green very well. So we may not think so, but this is actually really good camouflage for this animal.
0: I never even thought about that.
1: Yeah.
0: I never knew that because
1: uh-huh.
0: I was going to ask you with all of the lessons you teach about how nature finds a way to mm-hmm. camouflage, protect,
1: yeah.
0: you know, keep on going. I was going to ask with this
1: yeah.
0: bright red.
1: It feels obvious, right?
0: Yeah.
1: Yeah, and that's, I'm so glad you were thinking that because that's the type of question I want all of you to kind of find. It's not that, you know, we look up and we find it. It's realizing, wait a second, the logic holds that being bright and colorful is not a good idea if you're being sneaky. So why is that? And then it just turns out that, you know, mammals, it's hard to make green hair. So orange is kind of the next best thing in a lot of ways, and it helps you with like dead grass and other leaf litter, but it also helps you when animals aren't good at seeing reds and greens, like wolves or some species of deer. It's a really cool workaround. And I think foxes are such a cool little example of that that we have right here in our own backyard.
0: Wow. Okay. That's I learned something new every week that you're on this show.
1: Hey, that's the goal.
0: I love this. Well, listen, my friend, should we go play a couple of songs?
1: Yeah, we can play some songs. I'm going to put our friend here, you know, I'm going to put them back in the collection.
0: Okay, all right.
1: When we get back, though, I know, so this was a chance to actually feel one, but when we get back, would you like to try to go see one?
0: Are you serious?
1: We can try. You know, it's wildlife. I can't guarantee they'll
0: of
1: be
0: course.
1: There.
0: Okay,
1: and
0: okay.
1: we cannot pet them like we pet this.
0: No.
1: But let's go see if we can find
0: yes.
1: one.
0: Oh, yes. Okay. Everybody, put your shoes back on. We're getting ready to head out. Back in a moment to Kevin's cabin. And we're going on an outing to see a fox. So cool.

0: It's such a sweet little song, isn't it?
1: Yeah,
0: Fox
1: that was
0: and
1: nice.
0: Moon. I know. Well, good afternoon, everybody. 4:25 here. We are at Kevin's Cabin via the Pea Green Boat.
1: Mm-hmm.
0: So excited to be with you today, and the fact that you're going to show us some foxes.
1: We're hoping.
0: We're going to head out into the nature, the natural world, right?
1: Yeah. Let's see what we can find. You know, we talked a little here. I let you all feel the fox pelts. We had a chance with it, but if you come in the back, we could try going through the door. I know a pretty good spot where they've been liking to hunt recently. So if we're quiet, we might be able to see one looking for some food.
0: Oh, okay. So we're not going to, are we going to go through the magic door though?
1: Yeah, you know, of course we're going to go through the magic door. Yeah,
0: here
1: come
0: go,
1: on back.
0: Everybody. Okay, come on. Okay, here we go. Everybody's come on in. Come on. Quick.
1: Jump on through.
0: Wow. So beautiful. Hold on, everybody. And it's that last bump that I was getting a little.
1: Yeah, it kind of lurches your stomach. All
0: right,
1: but,
0: yeah.
1: All right,
0: what
1: cool.
0: What do we got going on?
1: Well, so this, we've been to some forests before, but this is kind of a nice little one, some deciduous trees around, and this is a nice patch because it actually is on the edge of a meadow here.
0: Yeah,
1: a nice
0: yeah.
1: open area.
0: Oh, it's really nice,
1: So foxes are, you can kind of find foxes anywhere at this point. They're one of those that does well around people, surprisingly. But
0: really?
1: In nature, when we want to find the ones that aren't living alongside the raccoons, we want to come to these places that are both woodland and open grassland because they need places to hide and also try to find things hiding from them. Foxes are kind of in the middle of the food chain. They've got to watch out for things not noticing, but also try to find stuff. And this is, I think, a good opportunity because foxes are famous for being clever.
0: Yeah.
1: And if we can find one, you'll kind of start to see why. So here, come over here. There's a couple thorn bushes, but if we just crouch here next to these trees, we're kind of looking out across this field here towards the tree line. And if I remember last year, there was a fox den here, and they usually like to use the same spot. So if we look long enough.
0: Okay.
1: It's a little more to the right than I thought.
0: Yeah.
1: But laying there, do you see that little just like brownish, reddish patch?
0: I don't know. Oh!
1: Okay, yeah, they just stood up.
0: I see
1: up.
0: It.
1: Okay, so they're getting up. All right, so this might still be Mama hanging around. I think the pups have probably grown by now, but she usually uses this area. And yes, okay, so she was low because it looks like she's stalking. Look at her ears.
0: Oh, wow.
1: They're almost kind of like telescoping a little bit like a cat.
0: Do you think that she knows we're here?
1: Well, maybe, but I'm hoping it doesn't bother her because she is pretty smart.
0: Okay.
1: So foxes are classically known for being a little crafty and a little clever. And a lot of that comes down to their ability to hunt and find food. If you look at her now, she's kind of walking through this field slowly with those ears kind of telescoping. She's slowly moving, and then every now and again she'll kind of stop.
0: Yeah, look at that.
1: And she's just kind of taking it in. And right now it's a little easier. There's no snow on the ground. It's an open field. Nice day. But this is the same thing she'd do. If this was covered in 2 feet of snow, she would still be able to hunt. Because of those ears right there and her ability to notice things. So look, okay, so she seems to be like focused on a spot now.
0: Yeah.
1: And see how she's kind of like locked, like her head's not moving, but she's kind of adjusting her body a little bit.
0: She's like a cat.
1: Yeah. If you've ever had a cat like locking on her toy, same kind of thing.
0: Yeah.
1: Ears are locking in, but instead of airplane ears, they're kind of like focused on it. She's kind of listening and triangulating. And if we wait long enough, there. Okay. Yeah. So she just kind of did this little hop. I'm sorry.
0: Yes, sorry.
1: It kind of, I wasn't sure what she would do it or not, but I think she actually landed on something. So she literally jumps as like a little arc in the air. It's almost like a little rainbow jump.
0: Yeah.
1: Dolphin jumps up and then punches down with her front paws and then dives in after. And right now it's just kind of catching them in the grass, but this could be multiple feet of snow. She would use her ears, hear for something digging underneath the snow, and triangulate. And there's this amazing thing we've realized with foxes. They kind of can tell which way north and south are.
0: What?
1: It's similar to birds, and a lot of animals can kind of tell the magnetics. It sounds wild, but most foxes like to align themselves, so they're kind of facing north before they jump. And when we looked into that, it turns out that foxes who pounced while facing north had like over 70% success rate compared to those who didn't. She might literally be using magnets of the planet to like aim her jumps and then punch through the snow and grab her food.
0: Okay, my mind just
1: it's crazy,
0: blown out
1: right?
0: of my face. What?
1: Yeah. Like,
0: that's crazy.
1: They're
0: wow.
1: sensing and picking up on these tiny little details that we might walk through snow and not even realize something's near us or maybe a rustle in the grass. But she's clever. She is actually able to notice not only the sound, but every little detail so that when she does pounce, she doesn't miss, which is really clever and crafty. So I give her full respect.
0: Yeah, that
1: it's
0: is
1: really cool.
0: Actually really amazing.
1: Yeah.
0: Yeah.
1: Very cool. Well, I think it seems like she's got her dinner for the night.
0: Right.
1: And I think I would like to go back and get some more of those Rice Krispies.
0: So. Are you kidding?
1: And you all right if we head on back?
0: Did you bring us a book too?
1: Oh, I did bring a book, yes.
0: All right, everybody. Book and Rice Krispies, everybody. Okay, back in the
1: back. All right, come on back. Let's let her have her food.
0: I love how that door just appears out of nowhere when you were ready to go. So you notice that? It just comes right
1: out. That's what doors are meant to do, right?
0: I don't know how you do what you do, man.
1: Come on.
0: You're amazing. Come on, everybody. All right, here we are. Oh,
1: okay.
0: Look, we're back at Kevin's
1: All right.
0: cabin.
1: Thanks for joining me. I'm glad she was there. There's more we could be said, but I would love to share a book with you all. Since you're here, I have a really cool one. It's a bit almost more of a fairy tale of sorts that I think is a really beautiful book. So, you mind if I share it?
0: Are you kidding? do you want to do it now?
1: Well, I could do it now unless you want a little breath of a song, but I've got it right here.
0: Okay, I think you should do it now, but I do have something I wanted to share with you.
1: Okay.
0: We don't have to listen to the whole thing, but I found something. I brought it along just so you would hear it, okay? Check
1: what
0: out
1: is
0: this.
1: It?
0: I don't know if you remember this. This is the
1: I don't remember
0: that's
1: this.
0: That's the nice song I wanted to play for you later. I guess you could call this one a nice song. Listen to this. Here we go. Okay. I just remembered I had this in my back pocket.
1: Oh, it's actually making me think of a question, Vicky. What sound does a fox make?
0: Well, if you remember the song, they do tell you. Now, Kevin, I think we all want to know how ecologically correct is this song.
1: You know, surprisingly, the sound they make is kind of close. But the irony is, like, foxes do make noises. It's just kind of a yip. It's like a yowl that you're about to hear.
0: Yeah.
1: It's pretty close to this.
0: Here, like this.
1: A little less ring and ding, but a lot of...
0: Wow. You just did that.
1: It's kind of a yip and a yowl.
0: All right. Okay. I'm sorry.
1: Foxes do make noise. They're just sneaky.
0: I hope no one...
1: So not
0: please don't call
1: it.
0: Me and say, by the way, Vicky, that's not what foxes say. I know. I was kidding.
1: Yes.
0: Okay,
1: they don't ring a ding ding, but they do yip and yowl. And yes. Oh, that took me back to work and daycare days. And that song was very popular.
0: Yes. It was.
1: Well, thank you for bringing the culture into this. I'm going to bring the other side of fox culture into this.
0: All right.
1: A little bit more of that fairy tale side.
0: That sounds great.
1: Yeah. So
0: good.
1: I have this book here. It is called The Fox and the Star, and it is by Caroline Bickford Smith. It's a really beautifully illustrated book. I'll do my best to describe, but I really recommend checking this one out. It's a beautiful little simple one to read that I think is very nice.
0: Oh,
1: so,
0: I'm so glad. Thank you.
1: Settle on
0: this.
1: In.
0: All right. And by the way, everybody, speaking of books, we're going to try to get to our chapter book, Mrs. Frisbee and the Rats of Nim by Robert C. O'Brien. That's on the way. But right now, let's be quiet and let him read.
1: All right, everyone. So this is The Fox and the Star by Coralie Bickford Smith. Once there was a fox who lived in a deep, dense forest. This fox was so small that the trees reached higher than the tips of their ears. He was timid and afraid to stray far from his den. And yet, for as long as Fox could remember, he would wake at night to the cool, calm light of a star. Together, the fox and the star made many paths through the trees. Star brightening the shadows ahead of Fox. Star was Fox's only and best friend. Star would light the way for Fox as he foraged for little beetles in the undergrowth and ran wild through tangled thorns. Star looked on when Fox chased after rabbits and raced through the thicket, rarely ever catching them. And even when the rain fell, Fox felt fine. He asked Star to shine through those clouds anyway so that he could dance to the rain's tapping beat. All of Fox's happiness was bound to the flickering light of Star. And so it had always been. But then, one night, Fox woke and everything had changed. Fox called out into the dark for Star, but Star did not appear. The forest just stayed cold, dark, and still. And in the days that followed, Fox dreamt that Star would return, but the darkness drew closer. Without Star, there was no reason to go outside. So, worried and lonely, Fox just stayed huddled in their den. Days and nights passed in silence, until something stirred in the forest. The beetles were on the move, creeping and crawling to where Fox lay in their burrow. Closer and closer, the beetles came, seeking the still body of Fox in the belly of his den. But the smell of thousands of beetles ignited Fox's hunger, waking them from their spell. He faced the darkness and, instead of being scared, feasted on the tasty beetles and finally felt much better. It was time now to go and find Star rather than waiting for Star to find him. So Fox peered around the gloom and could just make out a clump of thorns. And they asked, "Have you seen my Star?" Fox asked to the brambles. But the undergrowth of the thorns did not know of any Star. Next, Fox came across the colony of rabbits and called down into the burrow, "Have any of you seen my Star?" he shouted. But rabbits have no time to talk to foxes. Suddenly, Fox was beyond the forest he knew, and he looked up at the trees. Have any of you seen my Star?" he cried. But the trees were too tall to hear him. Fox found himself following into a quiet, empty clearing he had never seen before. So he sank into the ground and fell asleep. After a while, Fox woke to the sound of falling rain. He wanted to know if the rain had seen Star on its travels, but he didn't know how to speak to rain. And when the rain finally stopped, he had a feeling that something once again had changed. There were now leaves all around him. And Fox called out to the forest, to the trees, to those leaves, to the beetles, the rabbits, and the tangle of thorns, and the life he had left behind. Where did Star go? He stayed still, listening to the noises of the forest, watching the leaves settle on the ground, noticing that among them it spelled, "Look up beyond your ears." And Fox did. They looked up, and suddenly the sky, awash with thousands of new stars. Fox could not believe there were so many. His heart was full of happiness. He knew that somewhere out among them, that one of them had to be the star that was once his. And so, beneath the sky blazing of stars, Fox made his way through the forest again to go refind his home and the star he'd always known.
0: Wow. Where did you find that book?
1: Yeah, I ended up finding it online, but it's such a fun little one. Like, this author, Coralie Bickford Smith, she does a couple of these. She's famous for these illustrations on other classics, but she has these beautiful little, like, fairy tales that are also easy to read and such beautiful art in there. So I highly recommend finding her and looking her up in Penguin Books.
0: I love a story that creates a picture, or maybe it tells me a story in a different way.
1: Yeah, you know? Definitely. It's maybe not the story you expect, but it kind of leaves you something to chew on of, what did you mean by that? What do you mean to look above my ears?
0: Well, and as you were reading, I was thinking, it sounded so much like a folktale.
1: Yes.
0: You know what I mean?
1: Yeah.
0: It really did.
1: And I think that's her intention. Her other ones are like the bird and the worm, or the tree that knew time and stuff. So I might bring some more in the future. They seem good.
0: Well, Kevin, thank you so much for coming today.
1: Yeah, well, thanks for stopping by.
0: I love when we take journeys through the magic portal and you bring artifacts. Will you come back again next week?
1: I would love to. So we'll find something new, and you've all been good in your behavior. So we'll find somewhere new to go.
0: Oh, gee. All right. Everybody, Mrs. Frisbee and the Rats of Nim are coming up just around the corner. Don't go away. Why don't you go stretch, and we'll be back in a minute. Take care, Kevin.
1: Yeah, thanks for coming by.

0: All right, everybody. It's such a nice little transition, isn't it? Kevin is on his way back into his cabin, and I am back here on the pea green boat. And you know what? It's time to jump into our chapter book. So that's what we're going to do. Mrs. Frisbee and the Rats of Nim by Robert C. O'Brien. And really, we're nearing very close to the end of our book. At this point, we have Mrs. Frisbee has learned all the backstory of the rats and how her husband Jonathan was involved with all of this, and Dr. Cage. And so at this juncture, Justin and Mr. Ages, I guess Cage, I said Cages, I meant Ages, came into the office with dragon's medicine. And according to Nicodemus's plan, Mrs. Frisbee goes home to feed her children lunch and check on them for a while, and the rats are going to use that time to devise details of moving the cinder block. It's to be done at 11 o'clock after everyone is sure to be asleep. And Mrs. Frisbee is to return to the rosebush in the afternoon for instructions on administering the medicine to the cat. Now, when Mrs. Frisbee arrives home, she tells her children that the rats are going to move the house, but nothing about Jonathan or anything else she learned. Kids are skeptical, especially little Timothy, who wonders why an owl and some rats would want to help them. But Mrs. Frisbee leaves again after lunch to head back to the rosebush. And Justin invites her inside and decides to show Mrs. Frisbee the mysterious capital P plan. And he takes her to the main hall, which is actually an enormous cave. And there are dozens of rats hard at work. They're welding and they're cutting and they're hauling and they're building. And Justin then shows Mrs. Frisbee the plow that Nicodemus was making so that they could actually create, grow their own food, explaining that their goal was to try and, live without stealing. In other words, the rats are going to try and go against the very nature of being a rat and better themselves in what they feel is a moral sense. Whoa! Okay, so we're going to jump back into our story, friends. Let's go now. See where this day and this chapter will lead.
1: Recorded Books Incorporated presents an unabridged recording of Mrs. Frisbee and the Rats of Nim by Robert C. O'Brien. Narrated by Barbara Caruso.
2: The Toy Tinker. "We left the Boniface estate on the 1st of May," said Nicodemus. "We knew a lot more than when we went in. We had been there 8 months. Then," said Justin, "we found the toy tinker." They were back in Nicodemus's office. Mr. Ages, having rested, sat with them. "Not quite yet," said Mr. Ages. "No," said Nicodemus. "That was in late summer. When we first got out, we began searching for a place to live permanently, or at least a place where we could stay as long as we wanted. We had a pretty clear idea of what we were looking for. We had had plenty of time to talk about it, on the long winter evenings in the library, between reading books. The reading we did. We knew very little about the world, you see, and we were curious. We learned about astronomy, about electricity, biology and mathematics, about music and..."

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1: Reading about that, I began getting some ideas of how we might live. Most of the books were about people. We tried to find some about rats, but there wasn't much. We did find a few things. There were two sets of encyclopedias that had sections on rats. From them we learned that we were about the most hated animals on Earth, except maybe snakes and germs. That seemed strange to us, and unjust, especially when we learned that some of our close cousins, squirrels, for instance, and rabbits, were well-liked. But people think we spread diseases, and I suppose possibly we do, though never intentionally, and surely we never spread as many diseases as people themselves do. Still, it seemed to us that the main reason we were hated must be that we always lived by stealing. From the earliest times, rats lived around the edges of human cities and farms, stowed away on men's ships, gnawed holes in their floors, and stole their food. Sometimes we were accused of biting human children. I didn't believe that, nor did any of us, unless it was some kind of a subnormal rat, bred in the worst of city slums. And that, of course, can happen to people, too. Had we then no use at all in the world? One encyclopedia had a sentence of praise for us. The common rat is highly valued as an experimental animal in medical research due to his toughness, intelligence, versatility, and biological similarity to man. We knew quite a bit about that already. But there was one book, written by a famous scientist, that had a chapter about rats. Millions of years ago, he said, rats seemed to be ahead of all the other animals, seemed to be making a civilization of their own. They were well organized and built quite complicated villages in the fields. Their descendants today are the rats known as prairie dogs. But somehow that didn't work out. The scientists thought maybe it was because the rats' lives were too easy, while the other animals, especially the monkeys, were living in the woods and getting tougher and smarter. The prairie dogs grew soft and lazy and made no more progress. Eventually the monkeys came out of the woods, walking on their hind legs, and took over the prairies and almost everything else. It was then that the rats were driven to become scavengers and thieves, living on the fringes of a world run by men. Still, it was interesting to us that for a while, at least, the rats had been ahead. We wondered if they had stayed ahead, if they had gone on and developed a real civilization, what would it have been like? Would rats, too, have shed their tails and learned to walk erect? Would they have made tools? Probably, though we thought not so soon and not so many. A rat has a natural set of tools that monkeys lack, sharp, pointed teeth that never stop growing. Consider what the beavers can build with no tools but their rodent teeth. Surely rats would have developed reading and writing, judging by the way we took to it. But what about machines? What about cars and airplanes? Maybe not airplanes, after all. Monkeys living in trees must have felt a need to fly, must have envied the birds around them. Rats may not have that instinct. In the same way, a rat civilization would probably never have built skyscrapers, since rats prefer to live underground. But think of the endless subways below subways below subways they would have had. We thought and talked quite a bit about all this, and we realized that a rat civilization, if one ever did grow up, would not necessarily turn out to be anything at all like human civilization. The fact was, after 8 months in the Boniface estate, none of us were sorry to move out of it. It had given us shelter, free food, and an education, but we were never really comfortable there. Everything in it was designed for animals who looked, moved, and thought differently from the way we did.

0: also it was above ground, and that never felt quite natural to us. So when we left, we decided that our new home should be underground, preferably, if we could find it, a cave. But where? We thought hard and studied maps and atlases. There were plenty of those in the study. Finally, we reached some conclusions. To find a cave, we would have to go where there were mountains. There aren't many caves in flatlands. And for food, it would have to be near a town, or better, a farm. So we wanted to find a farm, preferably a big one, with a big barn and silos full of grain, near the mountains. We studied the map some more, and it was Jenner, I think, who spotted this area as a good place to look. On the map, a big part of it was covered with the contour lines that show mountains, and across these were written the words, Thorn Mountains National Forest. Beneath that, in smaller letters, it said, Protected Wilderness Preserve. Bordering this, where the mountains turned to foothills, the map showed rolling country with quite a few roads, but hardly any towns, which we thought ought to mean farmland. We were right, as of course you know now. It took us 2 months of steady traveling to get to the Thorn Mountain National Forest, but we found it. We're under the edge of it right now. And there are plenty of caves, most of them never visited by people, because people aren't allowed to drive into a wilderness preserve. There aren't any roads in the forest, but only a few jeep trails used by rangers, and airplanes are not permitted to fly over it. We looked at a lot of caves, some big, some small, some dry, but mostly damp. Before we chose this cave and this farm, however, we found the toy tinker. It began as a sad sort of thing. We found an old man lying in the woods one morning, near one of the jeep trails, not so far from here, and he was dead. We don't know what he died of. We guessed it must have been a heart attack. He was dressed in a black suit, old-fashioned in style, but neat, not ragged. His hair was white, and his face looked gentle. "I wonder who he was and where he was going," Justin said. "Whoever he was," Jenner said, "he wasn't supposed to be in here at all." "We ought to bury him," I said. So we did, not by digging a grave, but by covering him with a high mound of leaves and stones and twigs and earth. It was in gathering material for this mound that Justin made the second discovery. He was back in the bushes, out of our sight. "Look here," he called. "I found a truck." It was a very ancient truck, with a small round hood, but it had been lovingly polished and was wonderfully shiny. The body, which was square and large, had been rebuilt and painted red and gold. It had little windows with white curtains, and between them, lettered in gold, were signs. The Toy Tinker. Toys, repairs, hobby kits, model sets, electrical toys, all work guaranteed. Obviously the truck had belonged to the old man. He was a peddler and mender of toys. The red and gold wagon was his shop and his home, and he had driven into the woods to camp for the night. It was against the law, of course, so he had concealed the truck behind some bushes, off the trail, under a big beech tree. We could see where he had made a campfire, carefully surrounding it with stones and clearing away the brush, so he would not set the woods afire. Beyond the beech tree, a narrow brook flowed. It was a peaceful spot. We could see what had probably caused the old man's death. One wheel of the truck had sunk into the soft earth and was stuck. A shovel lay near it. He had been trying to dig it out. The work had been too hard for him, and he had started to go for help when he collapsed. This much we could figure out just by looking. Then somebody said, "Whose truck is it now?" "It belongs to his heirs," I said. "Whoever they are," said Jenner, "he may not even have any. He seems to have been alone." "Anyway," said someone else, "how would they ever find it?" "That's true," I said. "We don't know who he was, and if we did, we have no way of notifying anyone. So, I suppose, if we want it, the truck is ours. Why don't we see what's in it?
1: All right there, my friends. That brings us to the end of another Pea Green Boat Float and also the end of another week together. Oh, wow. Hey, listen, special surprise for you. We're going to pick up Mrs. Frisbee and the Rats of Nim, our chapter book by Robert C. O'Brien, again on Monday. So if you've been following along, don't miss out. Special Monday reading. And you know what? I'll be back again tomorrow with the Children's Corner from 8 to 9:30. Oh, how I would love to see your sweet face. But in the meantime, you have a lovely weekend, friends, and take care. If you

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I'm Nick Byard, Bird Note's executive director. 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

0: President Trump says he's banning some news outlets from the White House over what he claims is unfavorable coverage.
1: It's the administration's latest test of First Amendment protections for the press.
0: It's Friday, September 18th, and this is All Things Considered from NPR News. I'm Juana Summers.
1: And I'm Mary Louise Kelly. The U.S. war with Iran set off a sharp jump in energy prices with no turnaround in sight.
0: How might that impact you?
2: Things are very tight, not just in the U.S., but globally. And, you know, it all comes back to we're just short of refining capacity.
1: Also, the Justice Department is giving some ex-felons the chance to get their gun ownership rights back.
0: And the story of a library return more than 100 years overdue.
3: He said, I think that I have something to return to you that is the oldest thing you may have ever received back to the library.
1: First, the news.
4: Live from NPR News in Washington, I'm Ryland Barton. President Trump says the U.S., Denmark, and Greenland have entered into an agreement giving the U.S., quote, permanent control over Greenland's security. NPR's Emily Fang reports it comes after months of Trump's threats to take over Greenland entirely.
5: In a post on social media, Trump says this agreement is perpetual and will allow the U.S. veto power over proposed sensitive investments in Greenland. It would also forbid U.S. adversaries from setting up military presence in the territory. He describes the agreement as giving the U.S., quote, complete ability to do what is necessary in Greenland in the name of security. Trump has said before that Greenland's strategic spot in the Arctic and abundant critical mineral deposits means the U.S. should annex Greenland. That sparked intense criticism from Denmark, which Greenland is a part of. Emily Fang, NPR News, the White House.
4: The Pentagon unveiled guidance for mandatory testosterone testing for male service members aged 30 and older today. It leaves out women for now and faces questions from medical experts. Defense Secretary Pete Hegseth said in July that screening troops for testosterone deficiency was necessary to allow them to operate at their absolute best. Vice President J.D. Vance stopped in Iowa today to seek support from rural voters and farmers.
6: This election is a referendum on common sense versus pure, unadulterated crazy.
4: Iowa Public Radio's Grant Gerlach reports.
7: High fuel and fertilizer prices are challenging for farmers heading into harvest and election season. At a rally in Council Bluffs, Vance said the Trump administration needs to keep working on making farming more affordable, but he claims their trade strategy is paying off.
6: Markets that were closed to our beef and dairy for decades are taking Iowa beef and dairy today. And China has committed to buying $17 billion from our farmers just this year.
7: Vance voiced support for Iowa Republicans in tight midterm races. That includes Senate candidate Ashley Hinson, who was not at the rally. The Trump ally is in a toss-up race against Democrat Josh Turek. For NPR News, I'm Grant Gerlach.
4: Virginia has the highest concentration of data centers in the world. VPM News' Jad Khalil reports that the governor is announcing more regulations.
8: Among the immediate actions that Governor Abigail Spanberger took were banning the state from entering into non-disclosure agreements regarding proposed data center development and telling regulators to start making new rules on things like zoning, environmental protections, and energy. The regulations take time to be reviewed and written, and many of the policy goals that Spanberger laid out would need to be approved by the legislature. Spanberger said the state needed a plan to address electric bills, water use, and air quality.
9: These impacts are not hypothetical or far off into the future. Virginians are feeling them right now, day in and day out, which is why the need for action is urgent.
8: Spanberger stopped short of a moratorium on data centers, an action one Northern Virginia county took this week. For NPR News, I'm Jad Khalil in Richmond.
4: This is NPR News.
10: With Montana News, I'm Sherry Quinn. State employees will see big changes to their health care coverage next year. That includes increases to monthly premiums, deductibles, and what workers pay per visit to the doctor's office. Montana Public Radio's Aaron Bolton has more.
11: The state needs to come up with roughly $70 million to cover state workers' health care through next year. What the state spends on care like doctor's visits, surgeries, and medications shot up roughly 50% between 2020 and 2025. State health plan manager Amy Jenks says new treatments are contributing to that sharp increase.
12: You know, a cancer treatment for skin cancer is $2 million for one medication.
11: Jancks said new medications like weight loss drugs are also adding to the cost of the state health plan. The state expects to spend an additional $8 million and to make up another $12 million with cost-saving measures. Changes to state workers' benefits will cover the majority of the shortfall. The state and the Montana Federation of Public Employees have started negotiating a state pay and benefits plan ahead of the 2027 legislative session. MFPE, in a press release, says the state's plan puts too much of a burden on workers. It said it would, quote, work with lawmakers during the session to secure a state pay plan that protects both competitive wages and affordable health care. In Columbia Falls, I'm Aaron Bolton.
10: In the interest of full disclosure, MTPR News staff are part of the state employee union.
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1: Wildfires, heat waves, floods, tornadoes. 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I'm John Donvan. This week on Open to Debate, can humans adapt to climate change?
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1: Next up, Campaign Beat, a weekly political analysis program produced by Montana Public Radio. Campaign Beat is hosted by Sally Mauck and features Rob Saldine of the University of Montana's Mansfield Center and Political Science Department and Seaborn Larson, senior reporter at Lee Newspaper's Montana State News Bureau. Here's Sally.
2: Rob, there is a new issue that has arisen in campaigns across the country, and that is the threat posed by artificial intelligence, not just to jobs, but to our very survival. The debate is not just over data centers threatening resources, but how do you regulate AI to keep us safe? Some, like Donald Trump and Montana Senator Steve Daines, think the issue is overblown. And Daines, in an interview this week with Fox News, even said this.
3: We have no business as a bunch of bureaucrats here in Washington, as elected leaders who most don't even use AI on a daily basis. Why would you want to have those elected leaders being the ones regulating it?
2: And he's basically saying, Rob, Congress is not smart enough to regulate AI.
4: Right. It's a surprising formulation because, for one thing, you could say that about nearly

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1: Americans have serious concerns about AI in general. They don't like these data centers. They want some regulations in place for all the reasons you suggest.
2: Well, does this create a problem for Montana's Republican Senate candidate, Kurt Ahmey, who has been pretty quiet, as far as I know, on this issue?
1: Yeah, characteristically quiet on these matters. But to the extent that his well-known supporters with the same party label are out of step on this issue, well, that's not very helpful for Ahmey. And one clear indication, I think, of that basic reality is that Seth Bodner has seemingly recognized this and is more than happy to jump into the fray.
2: Out-of-control technology is also an issue raised in a new ad by the independent Senate candidate Seth Bodner. And in this ad, Seaborn, he's literally taking aim at Flock security cameras.
3: Fuck off, man. So you tired of security cameras watching your every move? Yeah, me too. I got a message we can send to them. Getting groceries? They're watching. Building a new deck? Going to church? Seeing a doctor? They're watching. Buying ammo for the season? They're watching. Now, the whole thing isn't just creepy as hell. It's also part of a massive economy designed to buy and sell our personal data. Now, we've known for years that big tech follows us online, but now these Flock cameras are literally tracking our every move. And all this data needs a place to live in the cloud. So that's why they want to build data centers right in our backyards. They are all getting rich. We're getting screwed, and nobody is holding them accountable. And just for fun. So my opponent, Kurt Ahmey, he's just sitting back and watching it all happen. I won't. Not by a long shot.
2: And the ad ends with Bodner blasting a fake camera to smithereens. And I saw this, Seaborn, and immediately recalled this ad by former Congressman Matt Rosendale back in 2014.
4: I'm Matt Rosendale, and this is how I'd look from a government drone.
5: And this is what I think about it. The federal government is too big and too powerful. More taxes and regulations put Montana families out of work. Spying on our citizens, that's just wrong. I'm Matt Rosendale, and I approve this message because I'm ready to stand tall for freedom and get Washington out of our lives.
2: And Seaborn ads shooting something out of the sky seem inevitable anymore in a Montana campaign.
6: These ads are silly, Sally, but they are buzzy as well. They also give candidates a chance to burnish their Second Amendment credentials by showing them actually handling and shooting a firearm. Perhaps more importantly, they also give a candidate a way to obliterate some object of political zeitgeist. This is an old trick in Montana politics. As you said, for Rosendale back in 2014, it was the proliferation of drones and concerns about government surveillance. In 2024, Monica Chernow played up what we all refer to as the Chinese spy balloon incident. That's when a Billings Gazette photographer captured the object flying way overhead. Chernow gunned down the balloon with a shotgun while talking about fears of Chinese entities buying up farmland. Now it's 2026, and Bodner's campaign has picked up on the growing resentment toward Flock cameras, these AI surveillance cameras used in some places by law enforcement. The video is also an anti-data center, speaking to what emerged as one of the most animating issues for voters earlier in this election cycle. And that scare has sort of advanced to what Rob was talking about earlier, AI companies developing something that's potentially uncontrollable.
2: Well, Rob, a recent Montana Free Press poll shows Ahmey with an 8-point lead over Bodner. Taking polls for what you will, but he's closing the gap, perhaps, from earlier polls, and that's still a healthy lead, though, for Ahmey.
1: It is, although I think if you're Bodner, you look at this, and it clearly reinforces the sense that Bodner is the strongest alternative to Ahmey. And Ahmey's 38% is not a very impressive figure for the Republican. But the bigger thing that this poll also underscores, Sally, is the thing we've been talking about from day one, that there's this other alternative to Ahmey on the ballot, Alani Bankhead. She's pulling in 16% of the vote, and Bodner doesn't have 16% to give. Now, again, this one thing that really struck me about this poll is Ahmey's support is just at 38%. That's pretty low. Now, of course, he's not a well-known figure, and to the extent that he is known, it's mostly tied to the controversy.

0: way that he became the nominee. So there's certainly some space for his numbers to improve. But still, I would have thought that the party label would be doing more work for him. And in fact, just for a comparison, I went back and looked at the polling from Sheehy Tester 2 years ago. Sheehy, of course, was new on the scene at that point, like Almy is in this cycle. But despite that, 2 years ago, Sheehy was still polling at or above 50% all through the summer and fall. So that 38% for Almy really does stand out.
1: Well, that same Free Press poll, Seaborn, shows Democrat Sam Forstack and Republican Aaron Flint in a virtual tie in the Western District House race.
2: Right. As we've said here all year, this race is widely considered the most competitive among Montana's federal races. Still, I think it's a little surprising, Sally, that they appear to be really neck and neck in this poll from the Montana Free Press and Rutgers Eagleton. Congressman Ryan Zinke is retiring after this year, so it's an open seat. And while Zinke won it comfortably in 2024, former Democratic Senator John Tester won that district, even as he took a serious statewide loss to Republican Tim Sheehy. The district is 16 counties, and Tester won just five of them, but it's where you'd expect to see Forstag pull big numbers this year, too. That's Bozeman, Missoula, Butte, Anaconda. Forstag seems to be doing well with younger voters, taking most of his support from the 18 to 44 age group. He's polling low with 65-plus voters, while the inverse is true for Flint. He's got 51% of voters over 65, according to this poll. Men also favored Flint in this one, while women are leaning towards Forstag.
1: Forstag has this new ad out once again showing him sawing down a tree.
3: My mom used to say that in his infinite wisdom, God gave us two ears for listening, two hands for working, and one mouth for talking. So act accordingly. So while Aaron Flint's been talking on the radio, I've been working, fighting fires on our public lands and fighting for working people in Montana. I'm Sam Forstag. I approve this message because we all know this country's got problems. Now we can keep talking about them, or we can get to work fixing them.
1: Notwithstanding his implication that talking on the radio isn't work, Seaborn, I beg to differ. This is a pretty good ad with mom and God and a chainsaw.
2: Yeah, you know, Forstag's really leaned into that identity as a wildland firefighter slash smoke jumper this entire campaign, and it's landed him a lot of national spotlight. He's also made the working class a central theme to his campaign messaging. For those who haven't seen this video, there's a whole lineup of union endorsements that cycle through the frame at one point. Flint's campaign, by the way, made a lot of hay out of his own union endorsement in Butte earlier this year. But the thing that Forstag aims at here, Flint's radio career, is also one of Flint's strengths in this race, at least in my mind. He's been tapped into the conservative airwaves across the state for 10 years. He's taken his show on the road into communities, and he's proven to be a skilled communicator through that job.
1: Aaron Flint also has a new ad out.
4: My mom was an All-American at Montana State. Now, she's my coach. My teammates and I just want to compete and win. But Sam Forstag expects us to compete against boys.
5: Sam Forstag lobbied the Montana legislature to let men play women's sports and enter the locker rooms of my girls.
4: That's not right, safe, or fair.
5: So we're with Aaron Flint because he'll stand up for women and protect female athletes.
6: I'm Aaron Flint, and I approve this message.
1: And the issue of transgender athletes has been an effective campaign strategy for Republicans, Rob. Do you think it has traction in this race, or are voters maybe more worried about bread and butter issues this time around?
0: I think it definitely still has some traction, Sally, and I think we'll be seeing a lot more of it in the next 6 weeks. The trans issue, particularly when it's framed in this manner about girls and women's sports, that definitely works to the advantage of Republicans. The American public just is not on the same page as the activist groups that have raised the salience of this issue in recent years. And while Democrats sometimes complain that they get unfairly associated with anything some group on the left says, well, it's also the case that Democrats are often quite hesitant to push back on those groups or to draw distinctions. So that leaves a lot of fertile ground for Republicans like Aaron Flint to work with. The other thing going on here, I think, is that Flint just doesn't have a whole lot of things he can run on. This is a very tough environment to be a Trump enthusiast running for Congress. And it leaves Flint, basically, I think, with two real viable paths. He can attack his opponent and try to drive down Forstag's positive ratings, which that Free Press poll show is quite strong. And we actually saw Flint do a little bit of that this week, I think, with an effort from him and some of his supporters to try to paint Forstag as a lobbyist rather than a smoke jumper.
1: And just to interrupt, he was a lobbyist.
0: Absolutely. Yeah, you don't hear Forstag talk about that. He likes to lean into the smoke jumper bit, as Seaborn was explaining earlier. But Flint would like us to think about him as a lobbyist. Well, the other thing Flint can do, and you see it in this ad, is to try to raise the salience of these divisive cultural issues. And that approach, it can be dismissed as a cynical distraction from kitchen table issues and so forth. But of course, one of the reasons these things become so divisive is because people do care about culture. They take these issues seriously, both on their own terms, but also as meaningful indicators of a candidate's broader outlook and priorities.
1: Well, lastly, Seaborn, the Montana Free Press poll also shows incumbent Troy Downing has a huge lead over Democrat Brian Miller in the Eastern District House race, and that's no surprise.
2: You're right, Sally. The Republicans should really consider this seat very safe. Perhaps the more interesting question has been whether an independent can outperform the Democrat here. It's happened before in this district. Here we have independent Mike Eisenhower, a physician and military veteran who's taken the campaign really seriously, gone out and received endorsements from some big names like Tester and the AFL-CIO, the largest labor federation in Montana. But he hasn't really made a splash, even since bringing on more professional staff this summer. Meanwhile, Democrat Brian Miller's had an incredible ability to grab attention.
1: Guys, we're out of time this week. We'll have a lot to talk about next week as well. I'll talk to you then. Thanks.
2: Thanks, Sally.
0: Thank you, Sally.
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